0: have fueled inflation, squeezing household budgets. A report showed shoppers cut their spending in July. That update follows two reports this week that showed inflation remains stubbornly high. Damian Troisi, New York.
1: More details at srnnews.com. 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
9: Hi, this is Jim Daly from Focus on the Family. Thanks for listening today on KJOL, where you hear the light.
10: But their strengths drive us nuts, because too much of a good thing isn't a good thing. You know, so too much talking, would you just go away? You know, and if I would have been raised that way, I wouldn't be here on the radio with you today. And so we have to see that, oh, this is a strength to develop, not a problem to eliminate.
9: Yeah.
10: And that's a powerful choice that parents have.
11: That's Dr. Kathy Cook describing some practical ways you can nurture your child in the unique ways he or she is smart. You're going to want to stick around for the rest of the story as we continue an insightful conversation today on Focus on the Family with Jim Daly. I'm John Fuller.
9: We had a fascinating conversation last time with Dr. Kathy about her book, Eight Great Smarts. You probably fit a couple of them very dramatically, maybe one very specifically. And you'll just need to go back and listen to that. If you didn't hear it, you can get the audio download from the website, or better yet, you can go to YouTube or the broadcast app. Mm-hmm. I mean, it's got everything there. You just go and you can listen to thousands of programs, but Kathy's will be there today, and you can listen to her last time and today.
11: Yeah, and Dr. Kathy Cook is always a favorite with our audience, Jim. She's a speaker, an author, researcher, podcaster, and she founded a great organization called Celebrate Kids. As you said, we're covering some of the content in her book, Eight Great Smarts. Stop by our website to get a copy.
9: Dr. Kathy, welcome back.
10: Thank you. I'm so happy to be here.
9: It's fun.
10: Thank you for your support.
9: I enjoy talking with you because you love kids.
10: Totally.
9: I love kids.
10: Yeah.
9: I mean, kids are hilarious. Yeah. They're so, first of all, I don't know if this is a smart or not, but kids are so blunt.
10: True.
9: They're just out there, right? You know, especially like things like different hair color, mm-hmm. different skin color. They just say it.
10: They don't have a filter like
9: right.
10: we
9: they
10: do.
9: Have, they, right. they haven't developed that yet.
10: Right.
9: I don't know. I don't know. Sometimes you got to be ready as a parent, right?
10: Yes. This is true.
9: And then you start saying things like, oh, we don't say that to people. Did you ever have? I mean, just that experience is so funny. Mm-hmm. Listen, we covered last time the word smart child, the picture smart child, the logic smart child. And it was good.
10: Thank you.
9: It really is good. And it's one of those concepts that you can really latch into. Mm-hmm. It's kind of like I mentioned last time, like Kevin Lehman with the birth order mm-hmm. book. It may not fit 100%, but there right. are, it's like a spiritual kind of insight that somebody like you or Kevin Lehman or Gary Chapman, mm-hmm. you just hit on it and yeah. it's right there. And once you expose it to the rest of us, we're going, oh my goodness, she's absolutely right.
10: I love that. I do think this is visible. You can see this
9: yeah.
10: and you can see it in yourself and you can see it in kids, which does make it really fun.
9: How do we manage patience with children's smarts when we don't align with that smart? And I think that really does drive some parents a little to impatience.
10: Oh, totally understandable. It's not about us. It's about them. You know, you chose to have children or you chose to be a, you know, a teacher. So we love them well by letting them be who they are with boundaries, which are blessings when love is the goal. So just, you know, if you have a word smart kid, it doesn't mean to let them talk forever. There needs to be obedience. There needs to be blessings. But we offer input and instruction so that they can be smart with their smarts. Not that they would have the smarts diminished in them.
9: You know, so often as parents, we say to ourselves, I wish I could have a do-over.
10: Mm.
9: You know, especially when the kids are young and we lack patience to do the right thing. And, you know, we get angry. We
10: sure.
9: have an outburst. Hopefully that's it. And there's no physical issues or something like that. But in the normal parenting, how do we get ahead of that? I know so many people having children right now. It's awesome. And I'd love to be able to have them tip into this discussion. But as a parent, how do you not have those regrets? How do you do it well the first time? I mean, what would you say to a 28-year-old young mom who's got a new child and or maybe a 3-year-old?
10: Right.
9: And,
10: right.
9: you know, how do I not make those mistakes?
10: But there's a big part of me that wants to say you will make those mistakes.
9: That's fair.
10: So it's how you respond to them that really matters.
9: What do you concentrate on as a new parent to make sure that you minimize those mistakes? Patience?
10: Raising the children you were given, not the children you wish you had.
9: Oof.
10: Making sure that if you have a picture smart child, you ask about her vivid imagination and you spend a lot of money on paper and watercolor.
9: Right, and be okay with it.
10: And you'd be okay with that.
9: What
10: and
9: if they color the walls? That's
10: well,
9: the problem.
10: Well, then if... So maybe you have... Yeah.
9: Or maybe you do. Like,
10: well,
9: this is your wall.
10: Exactly.
9: Yeah.
10: If your child can handle the fact that this is your wall, but this isn't your wall, let them color on the wall. It's just a wall.
9: And you can paint
10: it. And then you make the... But if it's disobedience, then the
9: yeah.
10: child... There's a consequence, which would include that the child gets to repaint the wall. So there is a consequence for the choice, but we expect them to be smart with their smarts. We honor who God's created them to be, and we want to give them opportunities to be successful. So we do let them finger paint, but we do it outside, and they're wearing clothes that we don't care if they get messy, and that we believe in our believing that God was smart to make our children this way, and that it's our privilege, responsibility to nurture them up in the way that they've been created to be, to believe that your picture smart children will be, you know, art teachers or historians or great Bible scholars because they can see it come alive in their mind and they teach with such vivid language that everybody in their church is like, that was the best message ever. Like, believe that God's done something powerful for your kids and don't get in the way. And yeah. if you're in the way, apologize, ask to be forgiven, get yourself some help. Know who you are. Celebrate that. Don't lust after somebody else's smarts. I could go on and on.
9: Yeah, no, it's good.
10: This is why I wrote the book, you know, to give people hope that they can get it right. Because it's complicated. Kids
9: yeah.
10: are complex.
9: This is a little tongue-in-cheek, but it's actually true. When our boys were young, I mean, they were out on the sidewalk painting with chalk. Guess who came to pay a visit? The HOA president.
10: Oh, my goodness.
9: We don't allow chalk painting.
10: No.
9: I mean, my kids are like 5 and 3.
10: That's
9: wrong.
10: I'm going,
9: totally wrong. So anyway, but I'm sure a few people are going, yep, that's my HOA
10: right,
9: too.
10: Right.
9: But, you know, roll with the punches. Find a way to let your kids express themselves appropriately.
10: Right, and this is our chance for us to say, no, we will obey our rulers. You know,
9: yeah.
10: that's biblical.
9: Yeah, that's a great way to handle it.
10: And then we
9: it.
10: Find the backyard cement, you know,
9: yeah, right.
10: where they can't be seen.
9: Pour a slab back
10: or we
9: there.
10: Go to the park to swing on the swing set, but we take our bucket of sidewalk chalk and we leave really cool messages on the sidewalk. God loves you.
9: Oh, that's good.
10: And have you noticed the daisies in the corner? I mean,
9: yeah,
10: and then the next
9: good.
10: Kids who come get blessed by that.
9: For the new listeners today and viewers, let's hit the 8 just topically. Just
10: oh,
9: let's
10: sure.
9: hit them and then we'll pick up descriptions on the latter end.
10: Okay. And everybody has the capacity for all 8. I want to say that because
9: yeah.
10: God's a generous God. So word smart people think with words. Logic smart people think with questions. Picture smart people think with their eyes, with visuals. Music smart people think with rhythms and melodies. Body smart people with movement and touch. Nature smart people with patterns, people smart people with other people, and self-smart people think deeply inside of themselves with reflection.
9: This is going to be good. I'm looking forward to covering hopefully all of them if we can, but
10: great.
9: Certainly most of them. Music smart, you mentioned that one. I am not music smart. Man, I am like tone deaf.
10: Yeah.
9: I don't have it.
10: And okay, that's okay. It's
9: yeah.
10: okay to say that that's number 7 or 8 for me if I were to make a list, because to think that we have all 8 to the max would be arrogant and that's not appropriate. But those of us who do have music smart brain cells, we think with rhythms and melodies. We make music when we're excited. excited. So we whistle toe-tap, bebop, and we might choose a church for the quality of the worship, and we might spend a lot of our free time and our money on music. And these are kids who will go to the nursery when they're two, and they'll find the Glockenspiel. Those are kids asking for piano lessons when they're six.
9: Oh, wow.
10: So you can look at what do they enjoy in their free time, and that's going to show you maybe what they're going to grow up and become.
9: I remember Troy and I only went to his piano lesson once, and it was like 8 weeks in. So the piano instructor says, let's play the key of G. If you don't know where it's at, ask your parent.
10: No.
9: So I'm sitting on the bench with him, and Troy's looking at me like, where's G? I'm going, Troy, I'm so sorry. I haven't a clue. So I had to wave to the teacher and have her come over. I felt like, stupid.
10: I am so sorry again. She didn't need to do that to you.
9: Well, no, but I needed somebody to tell him where G was.
10: Well, anyway.
9: But, yeah. I mean, that's part of it. So, it's hard for me, again, as a parent, to think that my child could be music smart. It's so out of my orbit. Mm. I'm not even sure how do I relate to that?
10: I appreciate you bringing that up, because there is research that suggests that the earlier the smarts are awakened, the greater the likelihood they're a strength for a lifetime. So normally it would be that the parent would be modeling something that the child would want to become. So my parents were both music smart, so Dave and I developed music smart ability early on in our lives. In your case, you're right. Like, you didn't model that for your son, so it's surprising to you. But I think if you don't give a kid piano lessons, you won't know
9: right.
10: If God created that kid to be music smart. Again, created in God's image, not ours. It's 100% wired into us by God and nurtured into children by God's people.
9: Yeah.
10: So God's in charge of all of it, whether it's through the DNA, if you will, the creative intent God has when he makes us, and then the experiences. Like, you could take a kid to a concert, and they could be like, I want to play the piano. Dad, that was the most amazing thing I've ever heard. And then he's eight and you start piano lessons because he went to the symphony
9: yeah.
10: and he heard this guy on this big, black, massive piano go crazy nuts. And the kid is like, that was the most beautiful thing I've ever yeah. heard.
9: Interesting. I read some brain research that said before 6 years old, you develop tone ability, tonal ability, and foreign language. If you're exposed before like age six, you'll pick up foreign languages quicker. Yep. Isn't that interesting?
10: Yeah, the brain is amazing.
9: Yeah. All right, body smart. Now, you can make so much fun of this one, right? I mean, what is a body smart?
10: Oh, come on. These are the movers,
9: hey,
10: shakers.
9: Look at my biceps.
10: Well, your body's smart, Jim, in that you talk with your hands.
9: I do.
10: And I've watched you lean back and lean forward. I talk with my hands. If I put my hands in my pocket, they'll be there for like 10 seconds when I'm giving a speech. But body smart people think with movement and touch. We might be athletic. We might be in drama. We can make our whole body look angry even though we're not. We can pour a glass of milk and not spill. We are the surgeons who will get the body back together right, the chiropractor who keeps the person's body on the table.
9: Huh.
10: You know, the drummer versus the flute player.
9: So like dexterity plays.
10: Dexterity would be part of it.
9: Huh.
10: We turn every chair into rocking chairs. If you're raising a body smart kid, buy him a clipboard and let him study his spelling words walking in the backyard. Let him swing on the swing set when he's memorizing a poem. And that body smartness, if you will, is going to enhance the ability to learn. It seems foreign to us because it might not work for us. But again, it might be the kid that you were given.
9: Hmm. You know, in that context, there's been a lot of many, many articles talking about over-prescription on ADHD, ADD.
10: Yes.
9: I would think this plays into that. Body smart people can be very active and irritating, if I could say it that way.
10: Yes.
9: So parents, from what I understand from the literature, a lot of parents are over prescribing with their physicians things to control body expression. How do you feel about that?
10: Can I be brave here?
9: Yeah.
10: I think in many cases we are medicating out of children the greatest channel God's given them through which they can embrace life.
9: What a beautiful way to look at that.
10: Thank
9: but again,
10: you.
9: It requires patience on the parent's part.
10: And you know, the proper diagnosis, the proper pediatrician, the proper exam of food and food dyes and sleep patterns and all kinds of things. If children have been gifted by God to be body smart, you'll know it early on. And they need, as everyone else does, we talked about it in the last episode, self-control, self-respect, and respect for others. I teach children that even if you're the most body smart kid in the class, you're not allowed to move if it makes it hard for the teacher to teach and hard for the other students to learn. You can choose to control yourself. So I read about this in the book, a child who drums their fingers on the table, which is a combination of maybe music smart and body smart, and they like it. It actually calms them down. It might give them energy, but it's bothering to everybody else. You can teach that child to take their fingers and do it on their thigh under the desk.
9: Huh.
10: And I'll say to kids, it's not as satisfying because it doesn't make noise.
9: Right.
10: But it's not about you being happy all the time. Oh, it's about you learning to live in community, and you need to do that. And by the way, guys, learning to live in community starts in the family. So it's not a question, like for our listeners, it's not a question of how do I get that to stop? Like, stop it, stop it, stop it. It's how do I redirect all that energy to something less offensive? And that's doable. But again, it takes instruction, not punishment. And it takes compassion and empathy and love and a choice.
9: Yeah.
10: And I love your emphasis on patience. Absolutely.
11: No, that's really good advice.
10: Thanks.
11: And our guest today on Focus on the Family with Jim Daly is Dr. Kathy Cook. We're talking about some of the content in her wonderful book called 8 Great Smarts, Discover and Nurture Your Child's Intelligences. And of course, we have that here at the ministry. 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
9: Dr. Kathy, what does it look like to be nature smart? This one I'm a little lost on as well.
10: These kids think with patterns, and so do the adults. They know that it's not a blue jay, it's a blue bird, because they remember where the blue goes on the body or the wing of the bird.
9: Huh.
10: They might know the names of the clouds. You know, I travel every week on an airplane. You'd think I'd know the names of the clouds. I don't. I'm not terribly nature smart, although I'm word smart. My vocabulary for nature is weaker. Nature smart kids would rather be outdoors than indoors. They'll do better in biology than they will in chemistry. Huh. They'll do better in earth science than they will in physics. They want to sit outside at a restaurant. They love to get dirty. They dig in the dirt, and they'll run the pet store at the mall, and they'll be dog walkers when they're 14 earning money for church camp in the summer.
9: Hmm. Yeah, I hadn't even thought about it in terms of those patterns that we see and watching snowflakes.
10: Exactly.
9: Something. Right.
10: Yeah, the nature smart kid looks out the window and is distracted by that and talks to the dog more than they talk to the mom.
9: Yeah.
11: What are some ways then, Dr. Kathy, that we can foster that child who just longs to be outdoors?
10: And
11: maybe my lifestyle right now and ours as a family doesn't allow for so much time outdoors.
10: I appreciate that question. Maybe we're living in an apartment and it's not safe to be out at a park. But you can go to the park as a family. You can walk through a botanical garden for free in most cities. You can go to a garden shop and buy a tulip or a geranium and plant it, and it's on the windowsill of your child's bedroom. And you could ask for a Zoo membership for Christmas rather than another toy that a week later they'll forget they have in the closet. Mm. So, and I think, again, we can do this. I love your question, John, because we're born with the capacity for all 8, but they do have to be awakened. And it's the activities and the games and the books and the conversations that will do that.
11: Yeah. My wife is definitely a nature smart person.
10: Cool.
11: I like the outdoors, but we spent so many summers camping.
10: Perfect.
11: To the point where at one point, one of our daughters said, "Do we have to do this again? I'm so tired of camping." And I think what I hear you saying is give them opportunities and you'll find out.
10: Yes. Do they gravitate toward that or not? If we never give them the opportunity for camping or piano lessons, we won't know and they won't know where their gifts might lie.
9: This idea of people smart, that's intriguing to me. I would assume that would be things like they can read a room pretty quickly.
10: Yes.
9: They know the people. They see behind the eyes of that person.
10: Yeah.
9: But children actually have that capacity?
10: Oh, yes, sir. And I think this is the most important smart, because it's how they know who is safe for them.
9: Okay.
10: They can walk into a room and go, "Oh, I'm going to sit there." Or they,
9: "Oh,
10: I'm going to avoid that person." And these are the kids who, you know, your sons, when they were young, they walked up to you and they wanted you to say yes, but you had no written all over your face, and they turned away. And then you're like, "Can I help you?" And the kid is like, "No." And you're like, "I have time now." And the kid is like, "I don't care, you know, because I want a yes." So it's a really, really important skill. It's been awakened later because of the pandemic and masking and eyes down on devices, and we don't ask our kids to look up and say please and thank you.
9: Let's go a little slower on that, because this is critical. I mean, what you're saying is that the years of COVID muted that ability to develop people smarts.
10: It's a great verb that you use there. Right. It's never too late, but we have to understand that we have children from a certain age group, you know, 5 to 10 years old now, maybe, that were raised in that, and we need to help them. And we need to get their eyes off of their devices so that they can look up and go, "Oh, that person's happy, that person's sad, that person's mad." Otherwise, again, they won't know who's for them.
9: Yeah.
10: And the other thing that's so powerful about being people smart, and you two gentlemen are so good at this, it is interacting with people to develop truth. It's collaborating, networking. These are kids who can debate without arguing. They can persuade and convince without bullying. This is a very, very important skill. We want our kids to be able to as an example, talk about Jesus Christ without making people mad. Mm. And that's people smart. I would teach it early and I would teach it often.
9: No, that's really good. How do you, and I want to make sure we hear this clearly, in teaching a people smart child not to manipulate, because you kind of put the dark end of this is their ability to manipulate is quite high.
10: Right.
9: Versus the ability to use their people smart for good.
10: Right.
9: Again, just talk about it in that context. And then for the parent who's now troubled that they can outsmart the parent.
10: Oh, definitely.
9: Yeah. That's their,
10: very know, unfortunate.
9: Yeah. But yeah. Speak to that whole
10: yeah,
9: thing.
10: Yeah. All of the eight have a dark side, which I do write about in the book. Yeah. People smart kids can manipulate. I've asked children and young adults, how many of you can get your mom to say yes when she should have said no?
9: All the hands
10: and,
9: go up?
10: At least 80%, and then they laugh. And yeah. Then I say, don't ever be proud again of doing something you
9: good.
10: Shouldn't have done that you can do. And I can do that as the outside stranger,
9: wow.
10: You know, but so can the mom. The mom can say, now that they're listening to this broadcast, the mom and the dad can say, hey, we're going to listen to this together. I want you to hear from the expert. And we're going to train you to use your ability for good and not evil. So you can be full of grace more readily than somebody else, but we're not going to let you manipulate anymore. So this is where the mom stands up for herself and has respect and says to the child, we're not going there. I said no, already answered, go to bed. And I'm not, again, that's a whole nother episode, but we can do that. And we can make sure that our kids know that you have a talent and a gift that God's chosen for you. Praise God. Don't use it the way you're using it.
9: Okay, last, we did get through these. And
10: I'm amazed.
9: Yeah, self-smart, which I do want to just pause on this one because it's really intriguing to me.
10: Mm-hmm.
9: I think it's a little less clear,
10: okay.
9: The self-smart one.
10: Yeah.
9: What does that world look like for the self-smart child?
10: Although it's last, it's not least important. Like just something has to be last,
9: yeah.
10: Right? So self-smart people think deeply inside of themselves.
9: Uh-huh.
10: They've never heard an easy question. Even what do you want for lunch? Well, I saw that mom has ham in there, but I had it yesterday. I don't know. I wonder what we're having for dinner. That may help me decide. Seriously, every question can require a complex analysis.
9: Wow.
10: And it needs to feel right. So they need patience. And they, you know what they tell me, Jim? They tell me they're slow. These are the children to tell me they're stupid.
9: Oh, interesting.
10: Because there's
9: But they're thinking deeply.
10: They're thinking deeply.
9: So it's quite opposite.
10: It's exactly.
9: Yeah.
10: Exactly. And it's so interesting. They need quiet, peace, privacy and space. And many of them tell me, but I share a bedroom. And my dad looks under the mattress and my mom empties the backpack. I'm like, they share your kid, you know. But let them go out on the porch swing and think something through.
9: Yeah.
10: If you do family devotions, start it out and share the message for the night and share your worship song and pray and then give them all a question and let everybody in the family separate for 4 minutes. You can go to wherever you want as long as you are within the sound of the bell. And when the bell rings, come back. Everybody will benefit from that, but the self-smart kids are like, oh, cool. Because now they can think without you staring at them while they're thinking, which drives them absolutely nuts. So peace, quiet, privacy, space. To encourage them to know that you're not slow, you're a deep thinker, it'll change them.
9: Yeah.
10: And understand the thing that's hard, Jim, a lot of self-smart people,
9: yeah.
10: Their joy is knowing. And so they're not likely to share with the church, the community, the school, or the mom and dad what they know, which is sad. Mm-hmm. Because they tend to know very, very good things. And we must encourage them to share.
9: Yeah, that's so good.
10: I hope that makes sense.
9: It does. It does. I'm just thinking about that because I think I have one who is that.
10: Mm-hmm.
9: In terms of the bent.
10: Yes.
9: I mean, like you said, you're all of this. Mm-hmm. But what sprouts out is a tendency
10: right.
9: Or a more predictable pattern, right?
10: Right.
9: I'm thinking of Lee Strobel, who we had on the broadcast, the author of Case for Christ.
10: Yes.
9: He was an atheist
10: yeah.
9: journalist. And he encouraged me to ask the boys a question and the listeners to ask their teen 20-somethings a question. And it was, if Jesus had to answer a question immediately, what question would you ask him? So it does a lot. The way you frame that, it's an immediacy thing.
10: Yeah.
9: It kind of boils it down to what is the question you would ask God, right?
10: Oh, right.
9: And so I was having lunch with Trent and Troy, and I asked this. And it's so funny because their bents came out.
10: Oh, I love it.
9: You know, Trent, the biochemistry guy, and I said it to him. And Trent says, give me 20 minutes, and I'll have an answer.
10: Huh.
9: I mean, I'm talking to like on the mark at 20 minutes. He goes, okay, I've got my answer.
10: Oh,
9: okay,
10: that's
9: what is it?
10: That's so cool.
9: And he goes, I'd like to know, what element are we missing that's right in front of us that God used to create the universe?
10: Come
9: and
10: on.
9: I went, wow, okay, that's good. And Troy immediately said, I'd ask him why we suffer.
10: Oh,
9: And this is my scientist and my philosopher theologian.
10: Oh, that's so good.
9: You know, I would encourage parents to do that because
10: really
9: I think
10: good.
9: It fits here, Kathy,
10: yeah,
9: with your information. I think it gives you an insight into where your kids are.
10: Yes, it's excellent.
9: And, you know, at age-appropriate levels. But I think it's wonderful. It starts moving you in that direction. Let me ask you this right at the end here. It's been wonderful, as always, to have you on. Always good energy. Mm-hmm. And, you know, I'm hopeful the parents listening are benefiting and going, aha, oh, writing a note on your phone. Got to talk to my husband tonight about that one.
10: Love it.
9: But right at the end, we spent the last 2 days exploring the different ways we're smart. And this applies to us too as parents.
10: Yes.
9: Know thyself, right?
10: Yes.
9: What are some things you hope our audience takes away from this conversation?
10: Oh, I appreciate that. Additional belief that God has been good to them, to make them how he's made them, and that their children were strategically and intentionally created to be who they are for his glory and for this family. We are imperfectly perfect for each other, and we need to walk in that reality. I hope that there are adults who realize that maybe they've not stretched themselves in ways that they could. I know of people who hear me speak and go back to college because they realize that they can do something that they've always wanted to do but thought they couldn't do. Absolutely.
9: Wow.
10: Because if you're not terribly word and logic, you don't think you're designed for school, but you absolutely are. Plus, you do have word and logic. You just have to choose to go there. So maybe we've encouraged people to not look down on themselves, but to realize that they're smart too. Because you know what, guys? Smart is a power word. It's a good word. When we think we're smart, we study. If you don't think you're smart, you don't bother studying because you don't think it'll help.
9: Right.
10: So it's just fascinating. So I pray for very, very strong encouragement, and I pray that there'll be practical conversations that people will choose to have, as you've directed us beautifully to have.
9: Yeah, and it's such an amazing thing that God invites us in to be part of the gospel.
10: Oh, such a privilege, right?
9: We have to be there. We're that part of the ingredient.
10: Oh, I love
9: and
10: that.
9: And then the Holy Spirit comes with his ingredient. And the Lord moves, you know? But it takes that care of an adult or a person in someone's life to make a difference. Well, Dr. Kathy, it's been good.
10: I'm so grateful to be here, guys. Thank you so much.
9: Always good wisdom and insights from you. And your wonderful book, 8 Great Smarts, Discover and Nurture Your Child's Intelligences. Not one, but some part of all 8.
10: Right.
9: And you can get a copy of this great book. Be in ministry with us. Man, mend a marriage, help a parent do a better job, save a baby's life. That happens each and every day here at Focus, and we can make it fun. You get a great resource. If you do that monthly, that helps us tremendously, a one-time gift as well. But we'll send you Kathy's book as our way of saying thank you for being part of the ministry and helping others. It really is a resource that will revolutionize your approach to identity and intelligence. It's that good. And we're so thankful for friends like you who support the ministry. Our research shows that over the last 12 months, our joint efforts together have helped more than 80,000 parents work through a significant crisis in their parenting. That's a huge impact for families, right?
10: Wow.
9: 80,000 people just in the past year helping them through that marital crisis.
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9: And when you get in touch, ask about our age and stage emails. 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I mean, Dr. Kathy, so what we did finally is create a mechanism in which parents can sign their kids up by birthday on the website. And we send information every week about parenting tips for the 2-year-old or the 5-year-old, all the way up to 18.
10: I love it. I've done some of the videos for them. I think it's a brilliant idea.
9: Contributed. And man, I'm excited about it. 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
12: You know if you're a hypocrite. 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
12: It's been said, you can fool all of the people some of the time. 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

0: In the movie industry, they talk about the suspension of disbelief. It's all make-believe, right? But they try to make the costumes and the special effects and the acting so convincing that it suspends our disbelief. They hope we forget it's fake, or fiction, if you prefer. Today on A New Beginning, Pastor Greg Laurie points out some people sort of act their way through life. They try to suspend our disbelief about how they're really living. Well, see, that's a fruitless pursuit.
1: So we're in the book of Acts in a series that we're calling The Upside Down Life. And now we're going to see some of the challenges that they faced. Oh, we've seen the Holy Spirit poured out and, you know, thousands of people believing on the day of Pentecost. We've seen a man raised up who was unable to walk from his youth. We've seen a lot of preaching, a lot of powerful things. Now we're going to see some sinful things, because this is real world life that we're looking at here. This story shows that the early church was not all about romance and redemption. They also had flaws and sinful people, and we see how Jesus dealt with these people. Now, Barnabas is seen giving a gift to the church for the use of ministry. So Ananias and Sapphira see this, and they think, wow, look at how the people appreciate this. We want to be seen as virtuous people too. So this is what happens next. And one of the most shocking stories in the Bible, quite candidly. Acts chapter 5, starting in verse 1. I'm reading from the New Living Translation. There was a man named Ananias, who with his wife Sapphira sold some property. He brought part of the property to the apostles, but claimed it was the full amount. His wife agreed to this deception. Underline that, this deception. Then Peter said, Ananias, why has Satan filled your heart? You lied to the Holy Spirit, and you kept some of the money for yourself. This property was yours to sell or not sell, as you wish or not. And after selling it, the money was yours to keep or to give away. Why would you do a thing like this? You're not lying to us, you're lying to God. And as soon as Ananias heard these words, he fell to the ground and died. And everyone who heard about it was terrified. Well, then some young men wrapped him in a sheet, took him out and buried him. About 3 hours later, his wife comes in, not knowing what had happened. Peter asks her, what was this price you and your husband received for the land? She said, yeah, that was the price. Peter said, how could the two of you even think of doing a thing like this, conspiring together to test the Spirit of the Lord? You might underline that phrase, test the Spirit of the Lord. Just outside that door are the young men who buried your husband, and they'll carry you out too. And instantly, she fell to the floor and died, and the young men saw she was dead, and they carried her out and buried her beside her husband. And great fear gripped the entire church and all the others who heard what happened. We'll stop there. How's that for a story? Wow. Why did God deal so severely with these two people? Because they committed a specific sin against the Spirit that still can be committed today. They lied to the Spirit of God. Verse 4, you've not lied to men, but to God. Their sin was they lied to the Holy Spirit. The Holy Spirit is a member of the Trinity, Father, Son, and Holy Spirit. The Holy Spirit has a will. The Holy Spirit has a personality. The Holy Spirit can be specifically sinned against. There are specific sins identified in the Bible that can be committed against the Holy Spirit. For instance, you can insult the Spirit. You can resist the Spirit. You can lie to the Spirit, as the story here shows, and you can blaspheme the Spirit. So what is this about? Again, Ananias and Sapphira were hypocrites. They were playing a part. They were pretending to be something that they were not. They wanted people to think they were really devoted to God when they weren't. Now, before we criticize them, let's just ask ourselves this question. Have we ever done anything like this? The answer is yes. You know, some people always say, I'm going to really just you know, sing louder and lift my hands higher, and that's all good. We want that. But don't do it in a way where you're drawing unnecessary attention to yourself. God doesn't like it when you do that. Better to be an honest sinner than a lying saint. So don't put this show on. That's what Ananias and Sapphira were doing. They were pretending to be something they were not. The hypocrite extraordinaire was Judas Iscariot. I don't know why it is, but whenever I type the words Judas Iscariot in my Word document and I run spell check, they want to change the last name Iscariot to Escargot. Just Word does not understand the word Iscariot. Judas Escargot. So that was Judas's French brother. I don't know if you know about him. Or maybe his brother who likes snails. I'm not sure. No, there is no Judas Escargot, but there was a Judas Iscariot. And he was a great deceiver. In fact, he was perceived as one of the more virtuous of the disciples. On one occasion, when a woman brought a very expensive perfume to anoint Jesus with, probably a family heirloom worth a lot of money, and she knew he was going to die and she wanted to do something sacrificial, it was Judas Iscariot who spoke up and said, "This is not good stewardship. Could this not have been sold and the money given to the poor?" All the other apostles probably thought, "Yeah, you know, he's got a point. That is true." But then John tells us, yeah, he said this not because he cared about the poor, but because he was stealing money, because he was the treasurer. So Judas put on a good show. To show this, when Jesus in the upper room said, "One of you is going to betray me," to each disciple, they said, "Is it me?" They didn't all point in unison at Judas and say, "It's Judas, isn't it?" They didn't know. No one suspected it. And then the ironic thing is Judas betrays our Lord for 30 pieces of silver. He goes to the religious leaders and he says, "The one I kiss, that's the one you're looking for." So they go into the Garden of Gethsemane where Christ is there with his disciples. He's just literally sweat blood as he's under the pressure of what is about to come. And as Judas approaches Christ with the temple guard with their swords and their shields and their spears and their torches, Jesus says, "Friend, why have you come?" Did Jesus know why Judas was coming? Of course. He had already called him out in the upper room and said, "You're the one who will betray me." But unnoticed by Judas, Christ was offering this betrayer one last chance to repent. But Judas was such a hypocrite, he betrays Jesus with a kiss. Why not just point at him and say, "There he is, get him"? Because in religious art, you always know who Jesus is. Everyone has sort of dusty robes and muted colors. Jesus is a pure white robe, just came from the dry cleaners, with a blue sash. Where did the blue sash come from? I don't know, but Jesus has the blue sash, right? Well, that's religious art. That's not reality. He blended into a crowd like any other man would. He didn't glow in the dark, you know. So Judas had to say, "The guy I kiss, that's Jesus." But when he betrays our Lord with a kiss, in the Greek, it's implied that he kissed him over and over again. He wanted to appear devout, even though he was literally betraying the Lord. What a horrible thing. And that is what a hypocrite does. It's been said, you can fool all of the people some of the time. You can fool some of the people all of the time. But you can't fool God any of the time. Am I talking to a hypocrite right now? If so, please stand up. No, don't. You probably wouldn't. But you know if you're a hypocrite. You know. Like right now you're sitting here in church with your wife and your family, or you're alone and everyone thinks you're such a spiritual man, such a spiritual woman, but you know what's going on. You know you're going to go home and look at porn. You know you're in an extramarital relationship. You know you're living in a lifestyle that's contrary to Scripture. You know that you're lying to people to make more money. You know that you're doing fill in blank here. And you keep doing it, and you have no intention of stopping that thing. That's hypocrisy. Now, if you tell me I come in with a struggle, and I need help, and I need prayer, that's understood. There's a difference between that person and the other person. Don't be that person, because you're lying to the Spirit.
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0: We'll have the second half of his message in just a moment.
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0: Well, we're talking about lying and other significant spiritual dangers today as Pastor Greg presents his message, Honest to God. Let's continue.
1: I mentioned specific sins that can be committed against the Spirit. There's lying to the Spirit, and there's grieving the Spirit. That's mentioned in Ephesians where Paul says, don't grieve the Spirit. And he talks about anger and backbiting and slander and other things that you can do to actually make the Holy Spirit sad or sorrowful. There's another sin you can commit against the Spirit called quenching the Spirit. The Bible says, quench not the Spirit. What does that mean? That means that you're trying to stop the Spirit from the work he wants to do in your life. The idea is of quenching a fire. You know, like when you go camping. How many of you like to camp? Right, okay. Some people like to go glamping. That's the new thing, right? Sort of a nicer version of camping. There was giant motorhomes with big TVs on the outside. And okay, whatever. So you're out at your campsite and you set up your fire and it's time to break camp. So you extinguish the fire. Can't just leave fires going, right? But sometimes the Holy Spirit will prompt you to do something. The Holy Spirit will say, I want you to put that phone down and open your Bible. The Holy Spirit says, I want you to start a conversation with that person. He doesn't say it audibly, but it's sort of a nudge. It's a leading to just go do that thing. I want you to do this. And we'll say, no, no, that's quenching the Spirit, you see. So Ananias and Sapphira, they were lying to the Spirit. And if you're a hypocrite, sooner or later, one day you will have to face the music. There was a band back in the 90s. A lot of you won't even know who I'm talking about. Some of you will. They were called Milli Vanilli. Does anyone remember Milli Vanilli? All the old people, right? So they were a duo, and they had a song with the title, Girl, You Know It's True. And they even won a Grammy for it. They sold 30 million records. But then it came out that Milli Vanilli actually never sang that song. They had some session singers come into the studio and record it, and Milli and Vanilli, the two guys that made up this group, would just sort of lip sync and dance to the song, and then it came out, and they had to return their Grammy, and they had to face the music. And that statement, face the music, goes back to the early days of Japan. The story is told of a man who wanted to be in the imperial orchestra to play for the emperor. But the problem was this man could not play a note, but he was very wealthy and affluent. So the conductor allowed him to join the imperial orchestra. And when the orchestra was playing, he would be like acting as though he was playing a flute when he wasn't playing a single note. And that went on for years, but he enjoyed the prestige that came with being in that orchestra. And that continued on until a new conductor took the orchestra over. And he told the orchestra that he wanted to audition each player personally. They had to perform in his presence. Well, the flautist was very nervous because he knew he could not play. But finally, he was called in after he called in sick a couple times. And he appeared before the conductor. And it was clear that he was a fraud. Thus, he had to face the music, you see. So Ananias and Sapphira had to face the music, and one day we will have to do the same. Do not be a hypocrite. And if you are a hypocrite, repent of it and ask God to forgive you of your sin. I've mentioned some of the sins you can commit against the Holy Spirit. Let me mention one more. And I'm probably asked about this particular sin more than any other. What is the blasphemy of the Holy Spirit? Okay, so the Bible talks about resisting the Spirit. Stephen, that we'll talk about later in the book of Acts, was preaching to the religious leaders, the Sanhedrin, and he said to them, why do you resist the Spirit as your fathers did? To resist the Spirit means that I say, no, I don't want Christ in my life. The Holy Spirit has come to convince us of our sin and of righteousness and of judgment. The Holy Spirit shows me my need for Jesus, not to drive me away in despair, but to draw me to Christ. So when I say no to him, I'm resisting the Spirit. Then it can get even worse and you can insult the Spirit. Certainly don't want to do that. That's effectively implying that you would acknowledge that Jesus died on a cross for your sins, and you would say, I frankly could care less. I want nothing to do with him or his offer of forgiveness. That's an insult to the Spirit. So I can resist the Spirit, then I can insult the Spirit, and it all culminates with blaspheming the Spirit. What does that mean? That means that I completely reject Christ as Savior and Lord, and that is the only unforgivable sin. Because the Bible says, how can we escape if we neglect so great a salvation? So maybe there's someone I'm talking to here that is sort of resisting. Like, I believe it's true, but I don't really want this in my life right now. And, you know, maybe some other time. And then there's somebody else that's saying, I don't know if I think it's true or not. I just reject it. And someone else, your heart has gotten so hard, you don't even care anymore. Be careful, because you can go beyond a point of no return. The Bible says, harden not your heart if you can hear his voice. In Revelation 22:17, we read, the Spirit and the bride say, come. Let him that hears this say, come. Let him who is thirsty come. And whoever desires, let him drink freely from the water of life. You see, God wants to satisfy your deep spiritual thirst. That's really what you're longing for in life. And we try to satisfy this thirst sometimes with relationships, or with possessions, or with drugs or alcohol, or even religion. None of those things will satisfy that thirst. Only Christ will satisfy it, a relationship with him. So the Holy Spirit is saying, this is for you. Right now, I'm talking to somebody that is sensing this draw, this tug, this pull from the Holy Spirit. It's up to you how you're going to react. You can say, yes, Lord, come into my life. Or you can say, no, I don't want it. And besides, there's too many hypocrites in the church. Get over that. You think that's going to hold water on judgment day? That's an excuse and you know it. Jesus never said, follow my people. He said, follow me, okay? Just because there's hypocrites doesn't really mean anything. This is about you and God. Just because someone else messes it up has nothing to do with this offer of forgiveness that he offers to you at this very moment. Jesus died on that cross for your sin, and he rose again from the dead. And now he stands at the door of your life and he knocks. And if you hear his voice and open the door, he will come in. Don't resist the Spirit. Don't insult the Spirit. And God forbid that someone listening to me right now blasphemes the Spirit. If you have any sense of seeing your need for Jesus, you have not gone beyond that point of no return. But don't keep putting this off, because you could. So we're going to close in prayer, and I'm going to give an opportunity for anybody here that wants to respond to the work of the Holy Spirit and believe in Jesus to do it right here, right now. Let's pray. Father, I thank you for the work of the Holy Spirit. He is here right now, working in our midst. And I pray that your Holy Spirit will work in the hearts of those that do not know you and help them to see their need for Jesus. While our heads are bowed and our eyes are closed, maybe there's somebody here that needs Jesus today. The Holy Spirit has been drawing you. Will you respond to him? Will you come to Christ now? If you will, if you want to, just pray this prayer after me, right where you sit. If you want Jesus to forgive you of your sin, just pray, Lord Jesus, I know that I'm a sinner, but I know that you're the Savior who died on the cross for my sin and rose again from the dead. I turn from my sin now, and I choose to follow you from this moment forward. In Jesus' name I pray. Amen.

0: 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You've got a list of the chapters in front of you.
1: Yes.
0: Which chapter do you think long-time Christians need the most, even if they never admit it?
1: I would say probably sharing the good news, and that's a section on sharing the gospel. You know, what I found, Dave, is young believers are the most excited about sharing their faith. And the problem is, as we grow in the Lord, as we've known the Lord for many years, we do that less and less. And actually, not only is it good for the people that you're sharing the gospel with, but it's good for you. You see, it is life-giving to share the gospel. And it's something that every believer needs to be engaged in. So in this section of sharing the gospel, we talk about how to bring in the catch, how to bait the hook, how to communicate effectively, and a whole lot more, just like how to do it and how to do it effectively. So, I mean, but, you know, honestly, I have a chapter on read the Bible, and there's so many believers that don't do that on a regular basis. The same can be said of being involved in your church. So many believers are not involved in their church as they ought to be. So there's something here for everyone, and I think that you'll find these truths in this book are biblical and practical and hopeful, really encouraging for you. So let us send you a copy of this new book, What Every Growing Christian Needs to Know, for your gift of any size.
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0: President Trump talks crime rates and politics in Nassau County, New York, home of County Executive Bruce Blakeman, New York's Republican candidate for governor.
1: President Trump promoted his record on crime during a trip to a police academy in suburban Long Island.
2: We're showing what is possible when you finally have a president in the White House who supports our police.
1: New crime statistics released by the FBI Friday showed the homicide rate in the U.S. dropped more than 18% last year, and overall violent crime was down by 9.3%. Trump flipped Nassau County in 2024. He used the New York visit to pump up local Republican candidates.
2: And he's a winner, Bruce Blakeman.
1: And drag Democrats as he looks to boost battleground races heading into the November midterm election. I'm Jennifer King.
0: In Ukraine, at least one person has been killed and dozens injured in overnight Russian attacks.
3: In Ukraine's eastern Donetsk region, a Russian glide bomb demolished six floors of a 10-story apartment block, killing one person and wounding at least 16 others, Ukraine President Volodymyr Zelensky says, while at least five people were injured after a Russian drone strike on an apartment building in the city of Smila in Ukraine's central Cherkasy region, according to the State Emergency Service of Ukraine. The strike sparked a fire in a nine-story residential building and caused widespread damage. And at least one person has been killed and 17 others injured following a Russian airstrike in Kramatorsk. I'm Charles Ledesma.
0: A Maryland state tax court has struck down the state's tax on digital advertising. The court says the tax violates the Federal Internet Tax Freedom Act and parts of the U.S. Constitution. On Wall Street, the Dow down by 107 points. The Nasdaq drops 73. The S&P lower by 13 points. This is SRN News. Christian relief groups are on the ground in Colombia.
4: Hundreds have died in this month's devastating earthquake, and it is feared the toll will rise. Operation Blessing has moved quickly, providing hygiene kits, food, clean water, solar lanterns, and other supplies. The magnitude 7.4 earthquake roared through Colombia, flattening buildings and scrambling infrastructure. The Colombian Geological Service says it was the strongest quake the country has recorded since 2000, with multiple big aftershocks. Michael Harrington reporting.
0: The global scandal of Catholic priests sexually abusing children continues to unfold. An Australian jury has convicted a former Catholic bishop of abusing two young men. The District Court of Western Australia jury convicted Christopher Saunders of 13 out of 19 charges of sexual abuse that occurred between 2008 and 2019 in his sprawling diocese on the country's tropical northwest coast. This is SRN News. Australian lawmakers are tinkering with a groundbreaking new law that bars the under 16 crowd from social media. Some changes in the law could be on the way.
5: Most of the data that's been published so far shows that the majority of under 16s in Australia are still on social media. In March, the Internet Safety Regulator said it was concerned that platforms weren't doing enough to uphold the ban. The government subsequently doubled the maximum fines for non-compliance to $70 million. In today's hearing, parents of young people who've died because of bullying on social media, as well as regulators, government and representatives from the platforms, are all giving evidence. Meta says a total of 750,000 accounts have been closed between Instagram and Facebook, and that they're committed to complying with the law.
0: The BBC's Katie Watson reporting. More details at srnnews.com. 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
8: Well, friends, it's 7 o'clock, and you are invited to stay tuned for the program we call Evening Praise. I'm Ken Andrews. I'll be hosting music as we do our very best to praise and exalt the name of Jesus and get ready for teaching. You know, it's just about an hour away. In Philippians chapter 2, Paul tells us that Jesus gave up heaven and became a man, and he humbled himself even to the point of death on the cross. And therefore God exalted him to the highest place and gave him the name that is above every name, that at the name of Jesus every knee would bow, in heaven and on earth and under the earth, and every tongue would

You know, Psalm 150 wraps up the book of Psalms with words of praise in each and every of the six verses, praising God in His sanctuary, in His mighty heavens, for His acts of power, His surpassing greatness, with trumpets and harp and timbrel and strings and pipe and cymbals and even dancing. And then it concludes, "Let everything that has breath praise the Lord. Praise the Lord." It's been Elevation Worship and Simply Praise on Evening Praise. And before that, Canyon Hills Worship, on and on. In Numbers chapter 6, we have this amazing blessing. "The Lord bless you and keep you. The Lord make His face shine on you and be gracious to you. The Lord turn His face toward you and give you peace." Now it's music with Carrie Jobe and Cody Carnes, a wife and husband team, and The Blessing on KJOL, where you hear the light.

On Evening Praise from KJOL, that's Planet Shakers and You. Well, you might recall the words of David the boy before he was king as he challenged Goliath, and he said to him, "Everyone gathered here will know that it's not by sword or spear that the Lord saves, for the battle is the Lord's, and he will give all of you into our hands." David had it right. The fight, it belongs to the Lord. He is fighting for us. Here's Hillsong's worship.

The Apostle Paul declares to us in Colossians 3, "Let the message of Christ dwell among you richly as you teach and admonish one another with all wisdom through psalms, hymns, and spiritual songs, singing to God with gratitude in your hearts, thankful to Him, singing gratefully the message of Christ dwelling among us." Vineyard Music with Kyle Howard and Dwell on Evening Praise. Now Christ the King music, hands up, knees down, from local Christian radio, where you hear the light in Montrose 91.9 FM.

You know, in 1 Chronicles chapter 16, King David brought the Ark of the Covenant into the tent, and there was a huge, joyous celebration. And David said, "Praise be to the Lord, the God of Israel, from everlasting to everlasting." Then all the people said, "Amen," and "Praise the Lord." Well, Matt Maher and all the people, they did say amen. Also, ICF Worship and All About You here on Evening Praise. You're invited to stick around. Pretty soon, top of the hour, we'll be sharing great teaching. It'll start at 8, Dr. Mark Jobe and Bold Steps. 8:30, it brings us Alistair Begg and Truth for Life. Well, gratitude, thankfulness, it's all over the Scripture. We should be grateful and thankful to the Lord, and here is Brandon Lake.

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4: Joy is the evidence that God is in you. 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God is good all the time.

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Mark is founding pastor of New Life Community Church in Chicago. I'm Wayne Shepherd. Yesterday, we started talking about hope and joy. 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

0: 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Right now, let's get started with today's message. Mark is starting off with a lesson on gentleness so that we can learn how to put joy into practice.
1: As a man, when they say, what do you aspire to be? I aspire to be a gentleman. No, that doesn't like stir anything up inside of me. But if you dig a little bit deeper into this word, it's a word that indicates ready to listen, reason, yield, and not retaliate. It's the opposite of contentious, ready to fight. You see, you need to deal with your relational conflict and rejoice in the Lord. And when you're happy and rejoicing in God, you typically don't spend a lot of time arguing over petty things. Amen. Contentious people don't have joy. When you're bitter inside, you're ready to fight with everybody on the outside. Have you ever noticed that? Well, I notice when I'm aggravated. Don't get me aggravated and driving on the road at the same time. Has nothing to do with that other driver, but you just take it out in the other driver. Who taught you to drive? Come on, step on it. What? I've noticed, the Lord's worked on me in this area. But in the past, I noticed, I get in the flesh when I'm driving and I'm irritated, got somewhere to go, and there's a bad driver in front of me, cutting in front of me, trying to get in line. You know, you stop at that place, hey, I waited in line, I'm going to nudge up to the car as close to you, you're not getting in here. I've just noticed that when I'm aggravated and there's drivers around me, that I'm more aggravated with them. My wife's in the car saying, you're in the flesh. Your wife and the Holy Spirit, right? We all need a good one. And the bad thing about it is I know she's right. When we're on the opposite end of rejoicing, which means complaining and negative and irritable, then we become contentious. We're not gentle. We look for a fight. You know, here's the thing about people in Chicago. Sometimes I run into people that they're just looking for a fight. They're so unhappy with themselves that they want to fight with anybody. You run into people like that? Well, what are you looking at? Dude, what? Chill. Like they're looking for a fight because they're so unhappy with it. Let me tell you what happens when you're rejoicing. When you're rejoicing, you smile about conflict. When you're happy, it's like, hey, so you took the parking space, there's others around. No big deal. When you're happy, it's like people don't aggravate you. When you're rejoicing, it's like they don't get under your skin. When someone answers you nasty, you say, have a great day. You just move on because you're full of the joy of God. Some of us as Christians, we lack the joy of God. And by the way, the joy of God is a fruit of the Spirit. Galatians says, but the fruit of the Spirit is love, joy, peace, faith, meekness, temperance. There's a whole bunch of fruit of the Spirit. Joy is one of them. Joy is the evidence that God is in you. If you're not full of joy, you don't have enough of God. Because God will produce joy. I'm not talking about a silly slap happiness about you, but I'm talking about a deep-seated contentment. That means I know who I am, I know who my God is, and not every circumstance is going to throw me off. God is good all the time. I'm serious. Let me tell you, sometimes I walk into churches and I feel like, who died? The pastor? I feel like I'm at a funeral home. You walk in, everybody's like, the greeter said, hi, welcome to the house of God. Like, if I were not a believer, I wouldn't want to come to church. It's like, whoa, this is scary sad. Almost like if you're a Christian, you have to have like a suffering face. And if someone dares to laugh in church, it's like, well, seriously, someone talks, shh. I mean, here at New Life, we've tried to create an atmosphere of what I feel like the kingdom of God is going to be like. The atmosphere of the kingdom of God, I feel like it's going to be passionate, authentic, full of joy. People laugh and clap and rejoice and express themselves in God. That's why you may have not been in a church that does it like we do. You say, well, I don't know. You know, people are clapping. Is that allowed? Of course it's allowed. I hope that when we come together and you get a bunch of joyful people together, that you're going to feel the energy in that place. Let me tell you something about the joy of God. The Bible says, the joy of the Lord is my strength. No joy, no strength. Much joy, much strength. Some of you are so sleepy. A lot of joy, a lot of strength. What is strength? Strength is energy. When you're depressed, you can barely get out of bed. If you've ever struggled with depression, you know that depression saps you of your energy. If you've been in the desperate, dark hole of depression, you can barely lift your right leg to get out of bed. Just to get up in the morning is a major struggle. You have no energy to fulfill your mission. My wife and I worked with a dear friend of ours that last year went through a major, major depression. Great woman of God, really sweet lady, but depression got a grip on her. She was so depressed she couldn't eat. So depressed she couldn't get out of bed. So depressed she needed someone to call her almost hourly to tell her, you're gonna make it. I hadn't seen her for a couple of weeks. When I saw her, I thought, this woman is so frail. She's gonna fall apart. Why? She'd lost her joy. And consequently, she lost her strength. If we're going to be a strong church, we have to be a church that's full of joy. Amen. Oh, not just because everything is going good, but because we know who our God is. Our God is good all the time. He's sovereign, holy, magnificent, omnipotent, powerful, full of faith. I rejoice in the Lord my God today, regardless of my circumstances. God is good. A church that has joy has energy to fulfill its mission. A church with no joy has no strength to fulfill its mission. And by the way, he says, let your gentleness be evident to all. Why? I love this phrase. Because the Lord is near. Amen. Near? Yeah, like he's coming soon. Why are you arguing over petty things when God is coming soon? Is it going to really matter when Jesus shows up? Who took your parking space? Really? When Jesus shows up, all those little petty things aren't going to matter. Rejoice in the Lord always. Show gentleness because he's near. His coming is imminent. Amen. I live in the imminent return of Christ. Some people are saying, well, you know, the temple's got to be built. And, you know, the Antichrist has to be born. And you're trying to figure out exactly all the things that need to line up. I just know that Jesus could come back at any time, and I'm going to live ready for the imminent return of Christ. Go ahead, fill out your prophetic charts. I'm just going to live for Jesus like he's coming today. You can have your charts. You can figure out your diagrams. You'll still be scribbling your diagrams when the rapture is happening. We're all going to be heading up, and you're still working on your diagrams. I just know that I want to live every day like Jesus is coming and know that the imminent... Hey, and you say, well, he could take a long time. I know he could take a long time, but you could die today. Amen. So either way, he's coming. Life is short. Let's live like it's short. And let's live ready for his coming. Yeah. Number three, not only do you need to resolve conflict peacefully, practice joy continually, you need to release anxiety immediately. It says, do not be anxious about anything, but in everything... There's the contrast. Do not be anxious about anything, but in everything, by prayer and petition, with thanksgiving, present your requests to God. And the peace of God, which transcends all understanding, will guard your hearts and your minds in Christ Jesus. Here's what strikes me about this passage. And by the way, this is the pivotal passage on anxiety in all the New Testament. If you're struggling with worry and anxiety, you need to memorize this scripture. And more than memorize it, you need to put it into practice. In essence, it tells us that as soon as you feel anxiety, you need to pray a certain way. Here's all I'm going to say about this. You need to pray with your petitions packaged in the wrapping of thanksgiving. And then when you send it to God, it's going to return with the gift of peace. Many of us pray, but we don't package our prayer the right way, so we have insufficient postage on our package, and when we send it out, it comes back a week later with insufficient. And you thought, I gave this to God, why did it come back to me? Because you sent it the wrong way. Ever happened to you? You send a package and it comes back all scribbled on, insufficient postage. You see, what God is saying is, I want you to take your petition, your anxiety, I want you to wrap it in thanksgiving. That means when you present it to me, I want you to say, thank you, God, that you're in control. Thank you, God, that you have a plan. Thank you, God, that I don't have to worry. Thank you, God, that you are in control. Thank you, that you're omnipotent. Thank you, that you already know what's going to go happen next year when I don't know what's going to happen, and that you are good and that you have a plan. And so I wrap it in thanksgiving, in petition, in faith. I give it to you, and when you give me a return receipt, it is the return receipt of peace, and your peace starts guarding me so that package cannot come back to me.
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1: The peace of the world I can understand. When things are good, I'm happy. When things are bad, I'm sad. I have peace that's circumstantial peace. The peace of God is not circumstantial, it's divine. I don't know if you've ever felt the peace of God. I have. And some people are saying, hey, do you know what's going on? Yeah. Aren't you worried about it? No. How come you're not worried about it? I don't know, I have peace. Well, let me explain the facts to you. You must not understand, because if you understood, you wouldn't have peace. No, I understand. I just have peace in the middle of a bad situation. The Bible says about Abraham, facing the fact that his body was as good as dead, he had hope in God that God would give him a descendant. Some people believe that faith is burying your head in the ground and not facing the facts. I believe in faith that faces the facts but trusts in God. I don't believe in ignoring the facts. Some people say, and I'm going to help you out here. Some of you that believe that faith is acting like what is real is not real. So you have a cold and you're and you think faith is saying, no, I'm going to say I don't have a cold. I don't have a cold. I'm not coughing. I'm not sneezing. I don't have snot rags. And snot is not dripping down my nose. I'm going to act like it's not there. That's not faith. That's just kind of dumb. Do you have a cold? No, I'm not going to name it, claim it. Well, you got a cold, dude. That's not faith, saying that you don't have a cold when you do have a cold. Faith faced the facts and said, yeah, I have a cold. I have it. But God is still good. He's still a healer. He's still in control. Amen. Faith is not denying the facts. Faith is accepting the facts, but declaring that God is bigger than the facts that have been declared to you. Yeah. Let me say that again. Faith is declaring the facts, but acknowledging that God is bigger than your facts. What'd the doctor say? I have cancer. That's the fact. You could say, well, I'm not going to say what the doctor said. I'm not going to claim it. I'm not going to name it. I'm not going to say it. I'm not going to talk about the tumors. I'm not going to believe. No. It's not true. It's not true. I'm not going to look at it. No. And I'm saying, hey, if he said you have cancer, you got cancer. Face it. That's the fact. In the natural. But in the supernatural, there is a healer that's bigger than cancer. There is one that has authority over the cells in your body. There is one that is Jehovah Rapha, the God that has all power to heal. So I face the facts and declare that my God is bigger than the natural realm. That's what faith is. And the scripture says, we release our anxiety to God, and the peace of God that passes all understanding guards our hearts and our minds in Christ Jesus. So let me give you the last point here. The last point is not only do you release anxiety immediately to God, but then you also refocus your thinking repeatedly. Notice what it says in verse 8 and 9. Verse 8 and 9 says, finally, brothers, whatever is true, whatever is noble, whatever is right, whatever is pure, whatever is lovely, whatever is admirable, if there's anything excellent or praiseworthy, think about such things. You need to refocus your thinking continually, because your thinking can get derailed to the channel of discouragement and doubt and negativity. How many of you know that your mind is like a television screen? They tell us that our mind never shuts off. It's always on. Even when you're sleeping, you dream and you have thoughts. I know your husband looks like he's not thinking sometimes. And you're saying, hello, anybody up there? What do you think about this? Nothing. Well, he's thinking about something. There's no such thing as a brain that doesn't think, because a brain that doesn't think is dead. It's a dead brain. When you have dead brain waves, you are dead. So your brain is constantly on some channel. Your challenge is, what channel do I keep the image of my brain on? You can't shut off your brain. Some people think you got to try to shut it down. You can't shut your brain down. You're constantly thinking about something. Even when you're sleeping, have you ever watched someone when they sleep and sometimes their eyes are moving around? I've seen some people that sleep with their eyes kind of open. Now that's weird. It's scary. It's like, they're like looking. You're like, hey, go to the other room. You're creeping me out here. But it's because they're thinking, they're dreaming. Their brain is constantly going when they're awake. Even when you're sleepy, you're thinking, something is going on in your brain. So your challenge is not thinking. Your challenge is, what channel do you keep your thinking on? That's what Paul is saying. So, you know, when you're at home, you have a channel changer. It's your husband's favorite tool in the house, the channel changer. I know some of you have had major battles over who controls the channel changer. Here's the thing I love about a channel changer. It's just a click of a button and boom, another screen goes on. Click the God channel. Your mind needs to continue to click back to the God channel. Whatever is good, pure, lovely, awesome, worthy of praise, think about those things. When your mind starts going down the road of negativity, worry, doubt, then you click back on the God channel. Click, click, click, click, back to the God channel. Who is God? He's in control. He's all powerful. God has it under control. Click, click. Your job gets you frustrated. You're thinking about, click, back to the God channel. He's in control. You get a bad report from the doctor, click, back to the God channel. He's still sovereign. He's still the healer. You get a news report that the economy's going bad and there's violence all over Chicago. You start wondering, am I going to be the next victim? Click back to the God channel. God is my savior. He's still powerful. He's the one that rules. Click back to the God channel. Some of you need to get into the habit of clicking back to the God channel over and over and over again, believing his word, rejoicing in who he is. That's what scripture's telling us. So if you're going to keep your joy, you go back to the God channel. And then it says this: whatever you've learned, received, heard, or seen in me, put into practice, and the God of peace, he will be with you.
2: There you've heard it. Some of you right now at this very moment need to click back to the God channel. And by God channel, we mean that you need to put your mind on God. He's sovereign. He's in control. And maybe you've been living a very distracted life right now. Maybe you've been overwhelmed by your circumstances. Maybe your thinking has gone spiraled down a critical vortex, and you are just not at a good place in your mental health and in your spiritual life. And you've heard this message. It's time to set your mind back on the things of God. Can I just remind you, he's sovereign? Can I remind you that your current trouble, your situation, is not beyond God's power? I want to pray for you right now that you would be able to stay in the God channel. Father, I pray for that person right now that is absolutely overwhelmed with life, circumstances that they cannot control. I pray for the discouragement that they're feeling, the anxiety, the weight, the pressure, the no solution ahead mentality. I pray in Jesus' name right now that you would sweep into this place, that they would feel your presence, that they would be still and know that you are God. I pray that they would glimpse for a moment your sovereignty and know, God, that no matter what the circumstances and problems that are around, you are in the midst of it with them, Father. I pray that your presence would sustain them. And I ask this in Jesus' name. Amen.
0: Amen. If you prayed that prayer with Mark just now, then let me invite you to go online to boldsteps.org and click on the link that says More, and then the tab labeled My Next Step in Faith. 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
5: 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At age 41, Cristiano Ronaldo earns a salary of $200 million plus $65 million through endorsements. Lionel Messi at age 38 has an annual base salary of $25 million and earns $70 million from endorsements. 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

0: When you're dead, you're dead. You may have heard this suggested, but this is not how the Bible describes death. And we'll find out why today on Truth for Life as Alistair Begg examines death and the reason it doesn't actually end our existence. Our study is focused on the opening verses of Daniel chapter 12.
1: We're reminded all the way through Daniel of angelic activity. Angelic activity stands behind more things than we know. The Hebrews says, you know, that you have entertained angels unawares. Unawares. So we've been unaware of granting them hospitality, and we may have been unaware of receiving help from them. Psalm 91, he will give his angels charge over you to guard you in all your ways. But that shouldn't cause us to call in question the reality of their presence or their power. In fact, one day, we'll see things from such a perspective that the scope of angelic activity will actually become apparent, and we'll discover how much we were the beneficiaries of angelic activity about which we knew nothing. The encouragement, though, is surely this. For the people who will face this, and for in every area where the people of God face persecution, that the God who has brought them to this impasse knows their names. He knows them as individuals. I love that little chorus. He knows my name. He knows my every thought. He sees each tear that falls, and he hears me when I call. So the vastness of the tribulation is set within the protection and promise of deliverance. Spent longer on that than I wanted to. Second point, final separation. Fearful tribulation, final separation. Now, the Bible makes it clear, as we've said, that everything is going somewhere. But it makes it equally clear that everyone is going somewhere. Everyone is going somewhere. Look at the text if you've got your Bible open. And many of those who sleep in the dust of the earth, which is a reminder, from dust you came, to dust you will return. Many of those who sleep in the dust, is a metaphor, shall awake, some to everlasting life, and some to shame and everlasting contempt. What is the great division between men and women in our world? Well, people say, it's color, it's ethnicity, it's intellect, it's finance. No, the only distinction that the Bible actually recognizes, and I mean this in ultimate terms, is whether your name is written in the book of life or whether it isn't. Whether you have bowed the knee to Jesus Christ as your Savior, Lord, and King, or whether you haven't. Whether you have received the truth of his word as you would receive a gift, or whether you have said, no, I wouldn't like it. And the distinction that exists in time is not neutralized in eternity. That is part of the point that's being made here. And it is a very, very important point, because contemporary culture, imbibing chunks of New Age philosophy, Hinduism and so on, is increasingly pervaded with the notion that somehow or another, whatever happens in life, it will all be set to rights when you die. You know, the rich won't be rich, the poor won't be poor, no one will be angry, and everything will be just hunky-dory. But when you read the Bible, it says, no, I'm sorry, that's not the case. The things that separate us in time will separate us in eternity. Now, think about this. The people will be raised either to everlasting life or to shame and everlasting contempt. The testimony of the Old Testament is that the dead are still alive. The dead are still alive. Now, you're going to have to go and look at this yourself, but if you read the Bible, you will realize that it describes those who have died as still alive. So that Abraham was gathered to his people. He died, but he was gathered to his people. He went to where his people were. In the Old Testament, Sheol, S-H-E-O-L, is not hell. It's not a place of torment. Sheol in the Old Testament is the manner in which the Old Testament asserts that death does not terminate human existence. Death does not terminate human existence. Think about it. You're not a body with a soul. You are a soul with a body. The real you-ness of you is never extinct. You will go somewhere. I will go somewhere. I will be alive somewhere. I'll be dead, but I'll be alive. Otherwise, who are we singing to? Sing, all ye citizens of heaven above. How can they sing? Because they're alive. Because they're alive. So what the Bible actually affirms is that the dead experience a change of place. The dead experience a change of state, because the dissolution of our body alters everything. That's why I've always said to you, you know, when you have these dreadful poems about, I am not dead, I'm still here, I'm in the next room, you know, that kind of stuff. I'm like, no, you're not in the next room. I know, because I was in the next room and you were not in there. So, before the silver cord is snapped or the golden bowl is broken and the pitcher is shattered at the fountain or the wheel is broken or the cistern and the dust returns to the earth as it was, hang on, and the spirit returns to God who gave it. That's the change, not of place or solely of place, but it's also the change of state. So the dead are still alive in a different place, and they are alive as individual persons, so that our personhood is retained in death. That's why Abraham was gathered to his people. That's why when they go to David and they talk to him about the death of his son and his mourning over the death of his son, what does he say? He will not come to me. He's dead. But I will go to him. Why? Because he's alive. So the question is, in this final separation, where are you going to be? Either raised to everlasting life or raised to everlasting contempt and shame. Now, loved ones, the Old Testament is replete with anticipating bodily resurrection. People say, you know, you read the Old Testament, there's no resurrection in the Old Testament. It's not true. It's not framed out. It can't be ultimately until we have the resurrection of Jesus. But when you read your Bible backwards and you read Psalm 16 and verse 11, in your presence there is fullness of joy, and at your right hand there is pleasure, or there are pleasures forevermore. Or the psalmist's words, that when I awake, I shall be satisfied with seeing your likeness. What does that mean? It means that when I am gone from here, when there is the dissolution of my physical frame, I will be satisfied when I awake to see your likeness, or even with your likeness. This, loved ones, is the hope of Christianity. This lies at the very heart of what Jesus has come to do. It's amazing, isn't it? Two entirely different destinies, final separation, the continued conscious life beyond the grave for both the righteous and the wicked leaves no place for annihilationism. No place for annihilationism. Which is one of the contemporary views. Well, nothing really matters, because when you're dead and there's nothing else. You don't believe that. I know you don't. Because God, by creating you, set eternity in your heart. And in my heart too. And I know there is something more than this. I can't be a human being without that awareness. I may seek to repress it, but I know it. And even those who would deny the words that I'm speaking to you now may be prepared to take you up the stairs of some rickety little staircase in some small town in mid-Ohio and introduce you to a spooky lady who will try as best she can to get in contact with what? With your great Aunt Mabel from Minneapolis or whoever it is. But if you're dead, you're dead. Who are they trying to get in touch with? No, the demons often know more and tremble than the people of God do because they won't pay attention to the Bible. Even the demons know these things, says James, and they tremble at them. They're aware of the reality of that which is apparently unreal. Now, my dear friends, I ask you, if the penalty for sin is death, which it is, every time somebody dies, Genesis 3 is fulfilled again in our seeing. In the day that you eat of this, you will surely die. And die they did. Well, they didn't die immediately physically, but death was immediately written into the DNA. If the penalty for sin is death, how can those doomed to die receive eternal life? That seems to me to be the $64,000 question. If you don't have a view of the world that can answer this question, you need a new view of the world. If I am going to die, which I am, and if my death is the penalty for sin, how in the world is this to be dealt with? That is where Jesus comes in. By his death on the cross, Jesus paid the penalty for sin. By his resurrection from the dead, 3 days later, he conquered death for all who believe in him. Listen to Jesus again. For this is the will of my Father, the will of my Father, that everyone who looks on the Son and believes in him should have eternal life, and I will raise him up on the last day. That is unbelievable. This is good news. This is good news beyond good news. Here is the answer to the human predicament. Here is the diagnosis of the human predicament and its antidote provided by the same Creator against whom I have rebelled and have decided I really don't want any interest in you at all. It is this God who loves me in Jesus and who comes to seek me out. Not because I've been a good fellow. No, not a good fellow at all. That's why the wonder of the Advent is so good, isn't it? What is his name? Is it the angels again? Sorry, what did you say his name was to be? Jesus. Why? For he shall save his people from their sins, so that all who look to him and believe in him shall have everlasting life, and I will raise them up in the last day. Have you looked to Christ? Have you believed in Christ? Have you? In the privacy of your own home, in the security and isolation of your own heart, have you? Finally, there's a fearful persecution, there's a final separation, and a futile investigation. Where do you get that from? Well, actually, just from the final phrase of verse 4, many shall run to and fro, and knowledge shall increase. I take it what this refers to is the fact that mankind in its futility continues to search for truth while leaving God out of the picture. There will be a great quest. Think about the explosion of knowledge just in the 21st century, in the 15 years of our lives. It's almost beyond comprehension. How are we doing? In terms of hatred, in terms of man's inhumanity, in terms of the wars of the nations, and so on. What do we discover? Well, we discover that it is just a sorry picture, because it's the picture of humanity trading the truth of God for a lie and then charging around and looking for what only God can give. You see, if we do not find rest, peace, and forgiveness as provided by God in Jesus, then we'll have to go look for rest, peace, and forgiveness someplace. Is that you? You know, Santa Claus is not just coming to town, he's in town. And if you go there, you can sit on his knee. Not that I'm suggesting it for any of you, but you take the little ones and they sit on the knee. And what does he ask them? What would you like for Christmas? And have you been good this year? Have you been good this year? And of course, they lie through their teeth. Oh, yeah, exceptionally good. Tidied your room, picked up your clothes. Yes, helped my mother. Yeah, been nice to granny, all that kind of stuff. I fear that some people have just got that built into their psyche when it comes to the question of the gospel and of meeting God. That somehow or another you think that that's how God is operating, that he comes to us and he says, have you been good this year? Now, have you? Because I haven't. Have you been naughty or nice? Well, what possibility is there? And see, God isn't operating like that. He's operating on this basis, that he gave his only son to live and to die for us, to replace the guilt of our shame, and to grant us peace with him. Salvation is not granted to us because we've done well. Salvation only comes when I acknowledge that I've sinned, that I know I displeased him, and that I need a savior. The end of verse 4 is similar to Amos chapter 8, where it says, they shall wander from sea to sea and from north to east. They shall run to and fro, seeking the word of the Lord, but they shall not find it. They won't be able to find it. Well, I don't want to believe in a God like that. I don't want to believe in a God who this. I don't want to believe in a God who won't allow me to do this. So you want to create your own God, right? Well, he's not there. He's not there. You'll never find him. You can run to and fro for the rest of your life. That's the point that's being made. I started with the 60s, I'll end with the 60s. Wandering to and fro in searching. Moody blues. Why do we never get an answer when we're knocking at the door with 1,000,000,000 questions about hate and death and war? Why? Because we're running to and fro, considering everything except and everyone except the one who has the answer to the question. Because we don't like the diagnosis, so we won't take the cure. But in the gray of the morning, my mind becomes confused between the dead and the sleeping and the road that I must choose. I'm looking for someone to change my life. I'm looking for a miracle in my life. That might be you this morning. That might be why you've wandered in here. That might be why you come routinely. Is there a miracle worker? Yes, there is. It's called Jesus. They were coming down the street, the disciples and the whole crowd of them, and a fellow started shouting out, Jesus, son of David, have mercy on me. And the disciples said, hey, listen, Jesus here is doing a lot of big stuff. He doesn't need to be fiddling around with you, an old blind beggar lying at the side of the road. Jesus, son of David, have mercy on me. And Jesus heard them, and he said to the disciples, go and call him. Horribly embarrassing for them, because now they've got to go and go, oh yeah, we were wrong about that. We were only kidding. No, it was Peter. He always says bad stuff like that. My name's Philip. I'm not like him at all. And so, you should come. Jesus is calling you. And the gospel writer says, throwing aside his cloak, he sprang up and came to Jesus. Throwing aside his cloak, he sprang up and came to Jesus. You see, that's wonderful, isn't it? Because he heard that Jesus was interested in him. And Jesus said, what do you want me to do for you? And he said, well, teacher, I'd like to recover my sight. Because he was blind. And by nature, I'm blind. And I may come to Jesus and ask him to help me to see. Help me to see that I'm blind and that I need then someone to restore my sight. And when I do, in the mystery of his grace, I discover that my name has been written down in his book. I wonder, has yours? It may be today. I only know one way to understand the verse I read. Everyone who looks to him and believes in him. That doesn't sound too hard, does it? It's actually very hard. I might as well invite the people who are in the graves down the road here on South Franklin Street to come out. I've got as much chance of anybody coming out of one of those graves on South Franklin Street as I have of saying to you, why don't you look to Jesus Christ and believe in him? It's not possible. He can bring them out of the graves, and he can bring you out of your darkened stupor into a living, personal, saving relationship with himself.
0: 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It's an e-book that explores 7 unrivaled attributes of Jesus. For example, you'll dive into how Jesus is the Son of Man, how he's the suffering servant, the Lamb on the throne, the great high priest. The title of the book is Name Above All Names, and it was co-authored by Alistair and Sinclair Ferguson. Through the rich insights of these seasoned pastors and theologians, you will deepen your understanding of just who Jesus is and how he is revealed from Genesis to Revelation. Let me read just a brief excerpt. Jesus has done everything that we needed to be saved from sin. He's done everything that we needed in order for us to be saved from the judgment of death. And he has done everything necessary to set us free from the bondage of the devil. In a word, he's done everything we need done for us, but could never do for ourselves. In just 7 chapters, this book makes an excellent 7-session Bible study. Your entire group can download the Name Above All Names ebook. It comes paired with a chapter-by-chapter study guide, and it's free today. 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And be sure to share this link with your friends. In fact, do it today. This is the last day we're making this free offer. Again, the link is truthforlife.org/name, and the book is titled Name Above All Names. Now here's Alistair with a closing prayer.
1: Father, thank you that your word is clear in its essentials. And it just tells us again and again that salvation belongs to you, the living God. And I pray this morning that as we hear your voice, that we will not harden our hearts, but that we might turn to you, looking to you and resting in you. Thank you that the great testimony of conversion is just simply that, that this is a wonder of what you have done, not about even what we have done, but what you have accomplished and what we have accepted. Hear our prayers for Jesus' sake. Amen.
0: 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Hope you enjoyed the weekend and are able to worship with your local church. On Monday, as we continue our study of Daniel's apocalyptic visions, the inevitable question is, how long will it be before these events take place? Alistair addresses that question Monday. 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
3: That is one smelly amoeba. 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And now, here's our Creation Moments host, Ian Taylor.
4: Not all dangerous predators can be seen. One of the most dangerous predators in a drop of pond water is the amoeba Proteus. This amoeba literally terrorizes its one-celled pond mates because they can smell him coming to engulf them. Among his favorite snacks is the one-celled creatures of the genus Euplotes, but Euplotes can defend themselves. When some members of this genus smell the amoeba coming their way, they dart away to safety. Others can grow spikes to defend themselves. Some can even grow hard shells to protect themselves, all of which leaves a problem for evolution. What benefit to a predator is there in warning your prey? Evolution should have selected against the amoeba's ability to produce its unique scent, called the A factor. Now, a new discovery has revealed the amoeba's scent is really a clever design pointing to a designer. These amoebas reproduce by splitting, so they are surrounded by

0: 842 Bible.
1: Open the Bible with Colin Smith.
2: Saul of Tarsus knew what Christians believed, and he knew how Christians lived. But he didn't know the Savior they worshipped. Well, that all changed when Saul was surrounded by a blinding light and heard the Son of God calling him by name. Saul, Saul. When the glory of Jesus is revealed at his second coming, you're going to see Jesus and you will hear his voice as surely as Saul of Tarsus did. See, Christianity is not a set of beliefs for you to debate, and it's not a way of life for you to consider. What we're dealing with here is a person, the Son of God, the Lord Jesus Christ, and he lays claim to your life.
1: Is there someone in your life who needs to know the God of the Bible and might be open to take a journey through the Bible with you? Invite them to openthebible.org.
3: With SRN News, I'm Ron Taylor. The Pacific-based aircraft carrier USS George Washington has begun heading toward the Middle East as reports have emerged of mental health and supply issues aboard the long-deployed USS Abraham Lincoln. Lincoln has been supporting the U.S. war since with Iran and has deployed and include many record-setting uninterrupted time at sea for more than 240 days. Luigi Mangione is pleading guilty to federal stalking charges in killing of UnitedHealthcare CEO Brian Thompson. He admitted to following Thompson to an inspector conference in 2024 and shooting him on a New York City street. The 23-year-old acknowledged his actions in court today and hastily scheduled involving a Manhattan attorney. President Trump administrating that the Congress, of course, will help in not tearing down or...
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1: Do you or someone you know have a problem with anger? It is one of the most difficult emotions to ever get under control. But today, I want to show you from God's Word a solution that you may have never known that I believe will give you specific, strategic help to overcome your anger. See you in just a minute.
0: Anger isn't the problem Scripture warns us about. Unresolved anger is. There's a real difference. And most of us have never been taught where the line falls. Paul draws it clearly in Ephesians chapter 4. And today on Living on the Edge, Chip Ingram shows us exactly how to stay on the right side of that important line. Now, if you have your Bible with you, open to Ephesians chapter 4, verse 25, as we join Chip for today's message titled, The Role of Spiritual Training in the Transformation Process.
1: We're going to talk about five habits that cultivate holiness from the heart. First and foremost, here's training station number one. The bench press of spirituality is this. It's be honest. Speak the truth in love. Paul picks up where he had talked about in verse 15, where he says, speaking the truth in love, we're to grow up into all aspects into him who is the head, even Christ. Therefore, verse 25 then, he's going to make the application. Laying aside falsehood, speak the truth, each one of you with his neighbor, for we are members of one another. Spiritual training station number one is honesty, personal integrity. This isn't just your speech, but all aspects, honesty, integrity, how you live, what you say, but especially you're going to put off falsehood.

0: training command is to speak the truth in love. And so God says, go into training. And so you put on truthful speech and authenticity. Well, how do you do that? I mean, how do you make the break where that really occurs? Training apparatus here literally is practice confession. And the practice is every time you lie by thought, word, or deed, if it doesn't hurt another person, own it. And where appropriate, confess it. And when you do, trust develops, power of evil will be broken. The second training station is not the bench press, but over here, you know, if you go to the gym, they always say, okay, we're going to work on your, you know, like your buys and tries, and here we go now, we're going to do some curls here. This is emotional control. If there's any area in the world that destroys our relationship with ourselves, with God and others, it's anger. Deal with anger appropriately. Verse 26 and 27, it says, be angry. That's a command. Yet do not sin. Do not let the sun go down on your anger. Well, why? And do not give, or lest you give the devil an opportunity, or literally it's a foothold or a crack or an opportunity in your spirit and in your life. Our spiritual training session, number two, is the goal, emotional control. In other words, we all deal with anger. How do we learn to go into training to appropriately deal with our anger? Our training command is to be angry and yet do not sin. By the way, anger is a healthy, positive emotion to motivate for life change. Jesus was angry with those in the temple because of the evil and the injustice and the graft. He was angry at the Pharisees because of their hypocrisy. And he wasn't Jesus meek and mild when he said, you brood of vipers, you snakes, you whitewashed tombs. And his disciples turned and said, Jesus, are you aware that you're making them very upset? You're to be angry. Well, when we're supposed to be angry, we're often not. We're passive. And when we're inappropriately angry, the second word for anger here means to be irritations, exasperation, bitterness, resentment. This is the unhealthy anger. This is the kind of anger that you have when you don't get your way or people cut you off in traffic and you start down this process in your mind. This kind of anger when, you know, you have X amount of dollars and the stock market does that and you just start getting bent out of shape and you're mad and angry and exasperated and resentful. And it begins to eat at your soul. We all have anger issues, but most of us think only people that blow up have anger issues. Anger is expressed in three primary ways. Some people are, I call, spewers. They explode. And we've all been around people that have exploded. It creates distance. We're afraid of them. We withdraw. We don't have trust. A second way that people express anger, some of you learned, even from some of our churches, unfortunately, that all anger is wrong and all anger is bad. So whenever you had angry feelings about something that was unjust or wrong, like how come my brother or sister is being treated like this and I'm being treated like this? Well, that's anger. What you learned is you don't say that. You stuff it. You stuff it. You stuff it. And then there's other people, they're called leakers, passive aggressive. So if you know this person wants everything done neatly and on time, even unconsciously, you do it in a sloppy way. And there's just something satisfying about watching them get all frustrated. See, everyone in this room, we deal with anger. And so in my case, Teresa and I had no idea how to do this. So when I was angry, you know, I want to verbalize, I'm going to talk until we get it done. She withdrew. And so I would put my hands behind my head as we're ready to go to sleep. And I'd bounce on the bed like this. This means, Teresa, you still have time to apologize. The day's not over. And what I would hear from her is, which is, I completely withdraw and don't like conflict because I learned that early on. Unfortunately, most Christians have conflict in your marriage, conflict with one of your kids, conflict at work, conflict in the church, a problem in a small group. We don't understand when unresolved anger isn't addressed, you give demonic powers that specialize in lying a foothold in your heart and in your spirit, and it will destroy your relationships. The great majority of divorces aren't because some big thing happened. Here's what happens. Your heart gets hard because you were hurt. And most of us then, after what Teresa and I did, is after 2 days, we pretended it didn't happen and we just acted like everything was okay. But a scar occurred. And it was sort of okay. And then another scar occurred. And then finally, after about 2 years, what you do is you start looking through this lens and you look at your mate through every time they do this or that, you look at them through this unresolved anger and bitterness, and you begin to connect dots that really aren't there. She doesn't really care. She's insensitive. She doesn't respond. Well, he's like this. And then this is what happens. And so again, I'm in the midst of this, and I'm in seminary, and I'm realizing, okay, first of all, I'm a liar, and I'm supposed to tell people about the truth. That's not good. And so God brings this into my life, and now I'm supposed to help people. I'm in a pastoral counseling class of helping people, and I learn about anger and how it actually works, and I realize we have no idea how to resolve it. It's impacting every area of our relationship. So I go to the professor, and I ask for help, and the long story is, he says, you know, I have a brother who's a retired, he had a heart attack. He's a retired senior pastor, really knows the Bible. He's one of our best counselors. And you have very predictable problems from the kind of families you come. You have no business saying anything to anyone until you get these resolved. And so we'll give you a special student rate of $85 to $95. And you can see my brother for about 12 sessions. And well, this is not rocket science. You can resolve this. So I'm making $1,000 a month with three kids. Going to school full-time, working full-time. I'm going to tell you that $90 a week for 12 weeks is the best investment I ever made. And we learned how to go into training to deal with our anger and how to express it appropriately. And what I want to do now is I want to give you that tool. Two tools. The training apparatus is I feel messages. I feel messages. When Teresa would shut down and I would talk or get very, very angry, what we learned is we couldn't communicate. And then it shut down everything in our life. And so this feels a little unfair to me, but I'm going to try and deal appropriately with my anger. Because at a time when I didn't have any money at all, I paid $90 a session to give to you right now for free, which doesn't seem fair. But what we learned, we put it on a 3x5 card, and instead of you ought, you should, you always, you never, those are angry words when couples or roommates or friends are fighting. You ought, you should are how dads talk to their daughters or how mothers talk to their sons. Those words are disallowed in a marriage relationship. You ought, you should, or you always, you never. Well, no one always or never does anything. See, those are labeling things. So what you do is you attack each other. You need a tool so that you can attack the issue. And so what I learned in my counseling was to make I feel blank when you blank. We put it on a card. It was on the refrigerator. I put it in my Bible. And so I had to learn. I feel hurt when you give more attention to the kids than me. I feel disappointed when I spend this time making supper and you're always a half hour to 40 minutes late. I feel like you don't love me and you don't care. I feel disappointed when. I feel angry when you get it? See, what it does is it takes those issues and they come from your heart and you identify how you feel instead of attacking the other person.
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0: We were learning how to do this, and I perpetually felt like my life was overwhelmed, and I would always seem like if she made a special dinner, I would come home late. And I learned over time, we always argued about this. And part of it is the differences when you get married, like when you are dating, I was adventuresome and spontaneous and exciting. And when we got married, I became irresponsible. When I was dating her, she was consistent, godly, follow through, structured. After we got married, man, she was rigid, unbending, no flexibility. And so you start focusing on those things. And so, you know, she really wanted dinner at a certain time, and I would just blow through it, lose track of time, but I did it over and over and over and over and over. And so eventually I learned, when I'm really late, come in and be angry, pick on her early, because the best good offense is better than a good defense. And so I'd find something about her and attack her early on when I walked in. You guys are smiling. Some of you guys know this tactic, right? Okay. And so then we would argue and I'd feel justified. And you know, here's what's happening, by the way, in our relationship. And so I come in and I'm ready to get mad at her because in the counseling, obviously, two or three sessions, it's not helping too much because I'm not obeying it yet. And so I walk in and, you know, everyone's already eaten an hour ago. There's two candles lit. There's the food is on the plate and she's seated and I'm kind of waiting for, okay, come on. And she was calm. She goes, here's your dinner. I'm waiting for the attack. And she kind of lets me get a few bites. And then she looks at me very calmly, and her eyes are watery. She said, Chip, I feel like you don't love me when I spend the better portion of a day preparing something for you to express my love, and you disregard it and just come home an hour late. This was my gift for you. I feel like you don't love me. I'd never made the connection. To me, it was a power issue. That statement began, I just thought, wait a second. I may fight with you, but I love you. If me being home on time says I don't love you, I can change that. And I mean, literally, very few times ever after that message, can I encourage you to begin to use I feel messages? Can I encourage you to write it on a card, put it on the refrigerator? And here's what I can tell you. You have anger issues. And some of you stuff, and some of you spew, and some of you, the reason you have an addiction is that's how you deal with your anger. The reason you eat is because of your anger. The reason you watch so much TV and play video games is because of your anger. The reason you stay at work is because of your anger. You have a habit, and the cue is you feel unrest and difficulty and pain. You've developed some routine, negative thing, that gives you the reward of feeling better. Oh, I feel better. I ate for a while. I watched this movie. I went on Netflix. I surfed on this. I did that. I went out and helped these other people because I didn't deal with my own stuff. Those patterns are rampant in this room. And God says, go into training. Go into training. You go into training and say, you know something? I'm going to be honest. And then what I'm going to do, when I'm angry, I'm going to identify I'm angry. And it's going to be hard, and I'm going to give an I feel message. I feel hurt when you... I feel disappointed. I feel used. I feel angry. And you begin to address those issues. I feel angry when we make a budget and you spend money that we don't have. I feel hurt when the attention is given to the kids and I realize we haven't made love in 3 weeks and it doesn't even seem to register. The other tool in anger is make direct requests. Part of our anger is always around expectation. Expectations are that we think our mates think the way we think, or our friends think the way we think, and they can read our mind. And so it's like, I'm going to be over here, and I've asked you to meet me, and I'm doing A, B, C, and D. Of course you're going to do at least A and B, right? And they don't. And then we're angry. And then you say, well, did you ask him to do that? No. You just expected it to happen. And so you make direct requests. So much of our anger is, I mean, even at work. You know, you're working with someone and you're doing this part of the job and they're doing that part of the job. And you just expect that, well, if I'm doing this, surely you're going to do that. But you don't ask them to do that. And then they don't do it. And then what? You're ticked off. And then you're ticked off and you don't say it to them. You stuff it down or it comes out in a meeting 3 weeks later. You would be shocked at what happens. And again, it takes courage and grace where you start making direct requests. And so, like, back to our marriage world, you make a direct request. If you're a stay-at-home mom, you might say, honey, I'm glad and I understand you've had a hard day and there's been a lot going on. But when you walk in the door, I want you to give me the first 5 minutes of your day. And then rather than ESPN or the Wall Street Journal, I need you to play with the kids for a half hour to give me a break. Direct request. Would you do that? Because how long has that been making you angry? Or you're a man and you say to yourself, I've been on the road 4 days We have soccer, softball, basketball. Our weekends are blurred. We're this committee. We went to church. And you know what? We've not been together physically or had a romantic evening for, believe it or not, ladies, guys, count the days. 21 days, 7 days, 16 days. And you say, direct request, I'd like to set aside one evening a week where we put the kids to bed early and we have a romantic time of really talking and enjoying one another. And the guys are going, I've always loved the body language. Well, that's not very romantic or spontaneous like all the movies. Well, how's your way working for you? I mean, and you know what? Most women knowing, okay, that's the request. They mentally think, okay, that really matters to him. But here's the thing. We don't talk to each other that way. And if you don't give I feel messages and if you don't make direct requests, you know what you do? You will stuff, you'll explode, or you have these habits. When you ought to be talking to God or talking to someone you love or doing something that's profitable, you're on Facebook. Or you're watching meaningless stuff or eating food that you don't need. And in Christian circles, we kind of create all these kind of different ways that they're, quote, not really sinful. Well, they're not sinful and they're overtly violating some scripture, but they're sinful in that you're not being honest with yourself, you're not being honest with God, you're not being honest with others, and you're not honest about being angry and yet dealing with it appropriately. Can you see what would happen in your life if you said, okay, what's the area that I'm really frustrated in? What's the area? You get real with God. You don't have to tell anybody else right now. And you would say, I've tried. I can't change. And you said, okay, what's the feeling I have? What's the thing that I can't change? And what? There's a reward. There's some reward you're getting out of what you're doing. It's usually temporary, short-term ease, long-term pain and consequences. And if you said, okay, for the next 90 days, I don't know how it'll impact it. I'm going to be honest. Little things, big things, with myself, with God. Anytime I represent myself with another person in speech or action that is not true, I'm going to go to them as long as it doesn't hurt them, and I'm going to confess it. You do that 2 or 3 times this week, I tell you, you'll be more honest than you've been in a long time. Because it's painful and ugly. And here's the deal. It's like when I had to go to marriage counseling. I still remember sitting in that room thinking, I hope no one sees me. Well, why? Because I'm proud. The reason I don't want to confess? My pride. The reason I don't want to apologize? My pride. When you go into training on these things, God gets to the very core of the core so that the life of Christ can be formed in you. Question number 3 on your notes, you'll notice here, it talks about, so what specific area in terms of anger against others, yourself, has been an issue in your life? Application, write on a card and start using I feel messages. Are you willing to go into training? I mean, here's the deal. We've been talking about transformation. The series is going to come. The series is going to go. And you can either begin to do some of these baby steps of training. You do this 90 days with me. I will tell you, things will happen in you that you never dreamed. Trying hard, no matter how sincere, certainly won't break the power of certain ingrained, habitual, besetting sins. You have to go into training. It's like the person I knew, 42 years old, had never run in their life, had a friend and said, you know, I want to run a marathon. She couldn't walk 3 miles. She changed when she went to bed. She changed her diet. She walked 3 or 4 miles. 3 months later, she jogged 10. 6 months later, 26.2 without stopping. Everything she needed was already in her. She went into training so that God could do in and through her what he'd already deposited physically. I want you to know everything you need to become the Christ-like mother, father, student, brother, sister, worker is already in you because the Spirit is in you. And he'll use his word and his people as you go into training. And 90 days from now, you will see a significant difference. My question is, are you willing to be honest and ruthless enough to spot what's the one area I want to do and go into training?
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0: As we close today's program, I want to stop for a moment because this is one that's like taking a needle into a raw nerve when you start to tell people, be angry, but don't sin. If you are struggling with anger, or if you know someone who's struggling with anger, what I talked about, the I feel message, is a powerful tool. But there's a whole process you need to go through, because this is one that when you start talking about anger, it is the tip of the iceberg. What's underneath of it? What God wants to do in your heart and in your life, when you begin to discover, you know, I'm bitter, I'm angry, I'm resentful. Well, what I discovered when I was teaching through the Bible, James chapter 1 and this passage on Ephesians, I realized what a big issue this was. I eventually taught an entire series called Overcoming Emotions That Destroy. But if anger is an issue that you're thinking to yourself, you know, I have the shame that goes with that. I've got the guilt that goes with that. Or my husband blows up, or I don't know how to respond to my boss. This is a resource that people have told me over and over and over again. Literally, some have said, that saved my life. I mean, that turned my life around. If we could be of help, let us know. We would love to get that into your hands to help you be angry, but not sin.
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4: You know, Wayne, there's so many Philippine people working in the healthcare industry here in the United States. 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Oh. And I got to know him. He's a wonderful guy. And I said, do you know anything about FEBC Radio, DZAS in the Philippines? And his answer was, everybody in the Philippines knows about DZAS. 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
3: 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Back to Genesis with Dr. John Morris, geologist and president of the Institute for Creation Research. Dr. Morris, are spiders ever found in the fossil record?
6: Yes, unbelievably, Chris, they are. Not only spiders, but sometimes spider webs are found. A spider and its web was found in amber, which was dated by evolutionists at 190 million years old. Now, I don't buy the date. I think the amber was formed at the time of Noah's flood. But think how silly this makes the millions of years idea look. Spider silk is so fragile, it dehydrates and deteriorates quite quickly. Does anybody really think it's going to last for 190 million years? Chris, a better idea is out there. It's the back to Genesis idea of creation and the flood.
3: If you'd like to go back to Genesis, you can find us on the web at www.icr.org. 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Thanks for tuning in.
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8: A future rest. 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
12: You don't show your righteousness by never falling. You show your righteousness by what you do when you fall. Falling just demonstrates that you're not perfect, but getting back up again demonstrates that you believe the gospel and you understand that your righteousness is a gift from Christ. You've disappointed yourself again. You've messed up in your marriage. You've fallen flat in your face. So what? 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
11: 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Greer. As always, I'm your host, Molly Vidovich. Okay, I'm positive you've asked yourself this question if you've known Jesus for any length of time. If God has already chosen the people who will be saved, then why do we have to keep sharing Christ with people? Well, I'm glad that you asked. As Pastor J.D. continues in our new Love Incorruptible study today, he shows us that while predestination contains some of the greatest paradoxes in our faith, we can and should gain confidence in disciple-making by knowing we were saved in order to bring other people to Jesus. We should feel empowered to say to him, "Yes, God, use me for your purposes." You're joining us right at the beginning of our new teaching series we started yesterday through the book of Ephesians. So let's rejoin Pastor JD right now for part two of a message he titled, Chosen.
12: If you're a Christian, it's because God chose you. If you're not, it's because you have chosen to reject God and the Lord is not willing that you should perish. He wants you to come to repentance. And he said, if you will, just come. Are you chosen? Are you, in one sense, you're the one that has the power to decide that. If you choose to repent and believe in Jesus, then you're chosen. The choice is entirely yours. Paul continues, verse 5, in love, he predestines us for adoption through Jesus Christ. Adoption, what another beautiful concept. Adoption means that we weren't part of his family, but he made us part of his family. We weren't his, you know, mostly good but wayward kids. We were rebels, members of a traitor race. And he said, I'm going to choose to make you mine. And he does that joyfully. The word translated purpose in verses 5 and 9 is, in the Greek language, means kind intention. God didn't just plan and execute the process of our salvation. He enjoyed the process. It cost him everything, cost him the blood of Jesus to accomplish it, but he enjoyed every second of it. I've got several friends of our family who have adopted. And you know, one of the things that they'll tell me is when you walk into that adoption place and you see your child for the first time, sometimes overseas, even if that child has got all kinds of physical or emotional problems, there's this sense in your heart. No one ever begrudgingly adopts. I've known a lot of really generous people, but I have never known somebody who was willing to sacrifice one of their own kids, biological kids, in order to obtain another. What God is saying is I chose to adopt you even though it cost the life of my son. And I didn't begrudgingly adopt, I enjoyed it, the kind intention that was in my heart. I walked into the orphanage of sin. I went up to the sons and daughters of the enemy race who were deformed and defiled by sin, and love welled up in my heart, and I said, I'm going to make that one mine. Verse 13 and 14, Paul finishes his explanation of what God did when he saved us. Verse 13, in him you also, when you heard the word of truth, the gospel of your salvation, and you believed in him, you were sealed with the promised Holy Spirit, who is the guarantee of our inheritance until we acquire possession of it to the praise of his glory. By the way, did you notice in this chapter we see the whole Trinity involved in the process of our salvation? The Father purposes, the Son redeems, now we see the Holy Spirit seals. Our salvation is an affair of the entire Godhead. Specifically, the Holy Spirit, Paul says, is the one who ensures to us that God is going to finish what he started. That's why, in verse 14, Paul calls him the guarantee of our inheritance. What he's referring to is the concept of earnest money. When you're trying to give somebody a promise that you're going to follow through on a deal, a lot of times you give them what we call earnest money, which means I'm going to give you this money. That's my assurance to you that I'm going to come back and close this contract, because if I don't, then you can just keep this money. And it's a sizable enough amount of money that you can be assured that I'm going to come back and not leave it on the table. So Paul takes that concept and said, what did God give you as earnest money? He put part of himself into you. How do we know he's going to complete his work in us and take us to heaven? Well, because he's already put the best part of heaven into us. I think of the Holy Spirit in some ways like the moon, you know, the moon that we see. You know, when you go outside at night and you look up, every night virtually the sun virtually disappears. Now, we can't see it. It's, you know, it's obscure from our view, but you can look at the moon, and what you're seeing in the moon is the reflection of the sunlight, which is a promise that in a few hours that sun's going to come back up. What the Holy Spirit in our hearts, radiating from our hearts, is like the presence of God that assures us that Jesus is going to come back and finish what he started. There's one other phrase I want to make sure that we see before I close this section of our message, because until you learn this truth, a lot of the rest of this is not going to make sense. It's the repeated phrase, verse 6, to the praise of his glory. Why does God do things the way that he does them? Why did God set up the path of salvation this way? For the praise of his glory. He saved us the way that he did to demonstrate his glory. That's not the only place, by the way, in the Bible where we're taught that. In fact, not by far. Ezekiel 36, look at this. God talking to Israel. This is what the sovereign Lord says. It's not for your sake, people of Israel, that I'm going to do these things. It's for the sake of my holy name, which you have profaned among the nations where you have gone. It wasn't for your sake, it was for my name's sake. That's what I was really after. Psalm 23:4, a verse that I memorized with my 7-year-old son the other night for his Awana thing. He leads me in paths of righteousness for his name's sake. It was for his name's sake that he did it. Handful of really quick thoughts there, and I can't spend a long time here. But first, if I had to pinpoint the primary corruption that sin has had in our thinking, it is our unquestioned assumption that we are the center of the universe, that the whole universe exists for us, and the most important thing is our well-being and our good. Even when we think about God, We think about it in terms of how he can complete us, how he can help us, and how he can take us to heaven. You are not the center of the universe. Even your salvation was pursued in a way to bring glory to God. Second, until you understand this, that God's glory is the center of everything, nothing that God does is really going to make sense to you. Your life is not going to make sense. What God does will not make sense, and you're never going to find fulfillment until you live for his glory. I told you God is like the sun in the middle of our solar system. Our world only thrives with the sun at the center. Our lives only thrive with God at the center. Third, that means that there's a lot more at stake here in your salvation than just you. God has bound up the glory of his name in your salvation. And so even when you falter, he's going to pursue his work in you for the sake of his name. That's good news. That's also, by the way, why God sometimes, often, saves who we think are impossible people. People you would think never could be saved, because God likes to do some things where only he can get the credit. Right? I mean, for some of you, when God saved you, the angels were like, well, I didn't see that one coming. And God was like, I was just showing off a little bit. That's what God does. Believer, here's what Paul wants to thunder in your soul as you read this first chapter. You are chosen according to the purpose of God, by the power of God, for the glory of God. And that is the greatest, most empowering, most life-giving truth in the universe. You see, it's supposed to fill you with four things. This is the why of why he told us. Number one, it's supposed to give you assurance during struggle. Assurance during struggle. If we know salvation began in the purpose of God, then we also know that what God started, he's going to finish. Y'all, listen, every God-seeking Christian I have ever known struggles sometimes whether or not they could actually be saved. You look into your heart and you think, could I really be a Christian and still think that from time to time? Could I really be a Christian and have those kind of doubts? Could I be really a Christian and struggle with that? I've certainly thought that. If God did not choose you because of your goodness, he's not depending on your goodness to keep you saved. One thing I've learned over and over, my flesh is evil. Like Paul said, there is nothing good that dwells in my flesh. And if God took his mercy away from me and his spirit for even a second, I would turn away. But see, I've got this assurance that what God started in me, Philippians 1:6, he's going to complete it all the way to the day that he's done. I have a pastor friend who went into a terrible moral failure. He just embarrassed himself, embarrassed his church. I remember he genuinely repented, or at least as far as I can tell. And he told me not too long ago, he said, this idea that God chose me has become the sweetest doctrine in all of my life. He said, after how badly I messed things up, I realized if this whole thing were about me holding on, then I would surely perish. I thank God that when I let go, he didn't. Now, I know that some of you may say at this point, well, how do you know you're chosen? I mean, maybe my lack of progress in my spiritual life is proof that I'm not chosen. My wife was raised in an environment where they talked about this stuff a lot. She grew up Presbyterian, and they knew one thing. It was the 5 points of Calvinism. And so she said, you know, she thought the reason that I struggle so much in high school and college is that I must not be chosen, and I must be just, somebody who's not saved in the midst of an environment where there's a lot of Christians. Here's how you know. This is how she came to know. If you recognize that Jesus is Lord, if you recognize that he is Lord and you want to submit to him, that is the evidence of the work of his spirit in you. 1 Corinthians 12:3, no man can say that Jesus is Lord except by the Holy Spirit. Which means if you understand that he's Lord and you want to submit to him, that didn't come from you, that came from him. If you even want to be saved, if you want to be reconciled to God, that is the evidence of God working in you. You just say yes to it. That's all that it takes. I've described it before like waking up in an ambulance. That's what the Bible does. It like wakes you up in an ambulance. You wake up in an ambulance and the EMT or the doctor looks at you as you regain consciousness and says, you've been in a terrible accident. You don't remember it. But here you are revived. You got tubes coming out and they're poking you with things. And the doctor says, we saved you. And all I need you to do is lay there and we'll take it from here. We'll keep you alive and we'll restore you back to health. That's essentially what conversion is. You don't wake up and God say, you better get to fixing yourself. And if you don't do it now, you're going to, that's not it. You wake up and he says, hey, you're in a really bad way. You're all torn up, but I'm saving you. And if you'll just submit to it, if you'll just lay there and let me do it, then I'm going to transform it and I'm going to bring you healing. So it gives you assurance during struggle.
11: This is Summit Life with Pastor J.D. Greer. We'll get back to today's message in just a moment, but first I want to tell you about an exciting resource that we've made available this month to our faithful givers. Have you ever felt your faith growing tired? Maybe you're discouraged, distracted, or wondering if following Jesus is worth the struggle. Well, the good news is that you are not alone, and that's exactly why the book of Hebrews was written. This month, we'd love to send you Hebrews, Christ is Better, a special collection of sermon transcripts from Pastor JD's verse-by-verse study through all 10 messages in Hebrews. Written to believers whose faith was beginning to drift, Hebrews points us again and again to one life-changing truth. Jesus is better. He's better than anything this world can offer. 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
12: Number two, it gives you strength after failure. This truth gives us the power to get back up again after we failed. Because again, I know that what God started, he's going to finish. And I can be sure that even if my today was consumed by defeat, I know that God's decree for my tomorrow is victory. But look at this, verse 4. He chose us in him before the foundation of the world. Why? He chose you that you could be holy and blameless before him. That's why he chose you. He didn't choose you to drag you on up into hell. He chose you because he wanted to do these things in you. We're his workmanship from Ephesians, created in Christ Jesus for good works, which God prepared beforehand. The word is predestined, that we should go and walk in them. He predestined that I would be somebody whose life would be filled with good works and my life would resound to the praise of his glory. Listen, that means the burden of fixing my life is not on me. God's already decreed it, and he's already supplied the power for it. You see, I know that I'm talking to a lot of people in our church who feel so defeated. You think, how am I ever going to get over my lust? How am I ever going to fix my marriage? How can I be bold and fruitful as a witness? You've challenged us this year of disciple-making for each of us to reach somebody. I just don't see how I'm going to be able to do that. You see, that's the wrong picture of the Christian life. The good works that God has for you, he's already predestined for you. And already provided the power for you to go and walk in it. And you can be confident in his plan to use you because that's why he said he chose you. I chose you and ordained you that you would go and bring forth fruit and that your fruit would remain. You just got to say yes and let me do it through you. He saved you to bring other people to Jesus through you. But let me go back here again real quick and make sure you understand. This is why the scriptures teach us that we're chosen. It's not to unravel the mysteries of how God has worked in your past. It's to give you confidence about what he wants to do in your future. You shouldn't sit around pondering why God saved you instead of your non-believing friends. You should understand that he saved you for the sake of your non-believing friends. He chose you to bless them. That's why he said he did it. Finally, all this means that when you fail miserably as a Christian, and you will sometimes, it means you got the strength to get back up. I know I've shared this promise with you before, but it's one of my favorite verses from the book of Proverbs. Proverbs 24:11. I love this. The righteous man falls seven times and gets back up again. Seven, I've told you. Seven in the Bible is a number of completion in Hebrew, which means that when somebody does something seven times, it's like they do it continually. I've told you it like this. Imagine you're walking in the mall behind somebody who fell seven times. So the first time you're walking, they fall, you know, like that. And then they get back up, and then they take another few steps, and they fall again. And what do? You pull your phone out of your pocket, and you're like trying to get it on, right? A third time, you're posting it. Fourth time, fifth time. At this point, you're not laughing anymore. You start to get worried. I mean, God falls seven times. That's all he does is fall. We talk about righteous people as if they are people who don't fall. You don't show your righteousness by never falling. You show your righteousness by what you do when you fall. Falling just demonstrates that you're not perfect. But getting back up again demonstrates that you believe the gospel and you understand that your righteousness is a gift from Christ. So you messed up, you failed, you've disappointed yourself again, you've messed up in your marriage, you've fallen flat in your face. So what? Get up and believe the gospel. Number three, hope in trials. I know that God's working in every area of my life to make me a son that is to the praise of his glory. And I know, Paul tells me, it blows my mind, but he tells me literally God has harnessed every molecule in the universe to that end. Here's what I chose for you. He works all things according to the purpose of him who works all things according to the counsel of his will. All things. Even in those areas where I feel victimized, or I feel hurt, or I just feel unlucky. Paul tells me that God has been working for my good. I had a test on whether or not I actually believe this, literally right in the middle of writing this point. You want to know what it was? My Mac computer, which I was sworn by people who know that it would never crash, never. And right in the middle of writing this point, I hadn't saved it in like 25, 30 minutes. Right in the middle of it, you see the little wheel of death. And I lost 25 or 30 minutes, and I was so angry. I cannot tell you. I'm like, 25, 30 minutes is down the drain. And then I had this thought, is it really all things that God is working? And I was like, I don't really believe that. This was from Satan right here. This had to be from Satan. But see, what this verse tells me is that even in a random computer crash, I got a sovereign God who guides every faulty electronic circuit. I can still be mad at Steve Jobs, but my God is sovereign. I have hope in all my trials. Number four, confidence in disciple making. People say, well, if God's already chosen those who will be saved, then why do we go share Christ? That's a great question. Ironically enough, for Paul, the fact that God had chosen some, this is going to blow your mind, was why he had the confidence to go and share Christ. And this is the key to understanding why he puts this truth right here in the beginning of the book of Ephesians. You see, right about the time Paul went to Ephesus, he stopped in a city on the way where he was getting a lot of opposition. And so God tells him in a vision, Acts 18:9, go on preaching. Listen to this. Go on preaching, Paul. I know everybody's opposing you. Go on preaching because I have many people in this city. There wasn't a single Christian there. I've already got many people. Means I've chosen a bunch of people in this city. Now, can't you hear Paul? Well, then where are they? Because I could really use some support right about now. But Paul kept on preaching, knowing that soon they would come. That God had chosen many more people motivated Paul. I heard a missionary one time say that when he first became a missionary, he did not know how he could be a missionary if he believed that God had chosen people. But after serving on the mission field for many years, working with people who were just completely against the gospel, he said, I don't know how I could go on being a missionary if I didn't believe that God had chosen some. I certainly felt that when I was a missionary. When I was there, it just seemed like after a year and nobody was listening, people's hearts were so hard. Unless I believed that God could change somebody's heart and that he had promised to, I'd be convinced people would never believe and I would just give up. The idea that God chooses some to salvation doesn't discourage sharing Christ. It empowers it. You say, well, why share though if they're chosen? That's one of those things where we're not really supposed to try and figure out the secret things. All that I know is that the more that I share Christ, the more people seem to keep getting elected. That's what I know. The best short explanation, and I've shared this with you before, I'm pretty sure. An old theologian named A.A. Hyde said this. Does God know the day that you'll die? Yes, he does. Has he appointed that day? According to most places in the Bible, he has. Can you do anything to really change that day? Nope. Then why do you eat? To live. What happens if you don't eat? You die. Then if you don't eat and die, would that be the day that God had pre-appointed for you to die? Quit asking stupid questions and just eat. Because eating is the preordained way that God has appointed for living. Well, if I don't share Christ, does that mean they weren't chosen? Quit asking stupid questions. Quit asking stupid questions and just do what God has told you to do, because that is the means by which God brings people to salvation. You say, well, that makes my head hurt. Of course it does. Of course it does. You're in the, you know, 7 feet of water in the ocean, like, oh, how deep it is. I'm like, it's a lot deeper than that. Just swim out a little farther and you won't be able to ever see the bottom. I share Christ with people like it's all up to me, but I pray to God that they'll receive Jesus and do it with confidence like it's all up to him. That's the way that Paul wants us to wrestle with this. He doesn't tell us to explain the mysteries of the past. He does it to give us power for the future. Bow your heads with me if you would. Let me talk first to those of you who are Christians, believers. Christian, listen to me. You're chosen. Can you feel the confidence that gives you? Some of you need to get back up right now because you've fallen again. You need with confidence to know that God has appointed you to be fruitful. Or you can say, God, by faith, because I believe in your work in me, I'm going to say, yes, God, Use me for your purposes. I don't see how I can be fruitful. I don't see how I can be used, but yes, I'm going to walk in these good works that you've preordained for me. Well, you just kind of wrestle with that and soak in it for a minute. To those who are not Christians, listen, you can be chosen. The choice is yours. Jesus said, whosoever will may come. In fact, some of you should realize that the very reason you're sitting at one of our campuses this weekend is because he's drawing you. That's why there's this curiosity. That invitation you got, it wasn't random. In fact, some of you, sometimes I hear the stories of how you got here, and it's just crazy. You realize there's a sovereign God that was saying, come. And he's been drawing you. You need to understand this is the voice of the Almighty God who literally has every member of the Trinity that is involved in drawing you to himself. And it's time for you to wake up in the ambulance and just say yes. Yes, receive his offer of forgiveness and submit to him as Lord, and he will save you right now. There's a lot of things you can't understand, but there's one that you can. He saved you and he's drawing you right now, and you can just say yes to him and let him go to work in your life. Right now, as I pray for you, maybe you just open your heart and say, yes, Jesus, will you do what you want to do? I receive your offer of forgiveness and I follow you.
11: Amen. Chosen. That's the title of our message today from Pastor J.D. Greer here on Summit Life. Have you ever found yourself growing weary in your walk with God? Maybe your faith feels harder than it once did. Maybe you're facing discouragement, doubt, or the constant pull of a world that offers countless alternatives to Jesus. If so, the book of Hebrews has a timely message for you. Don't give up. This month, we'd love to send you Hebrews, Christ is Better, a collection of sermon transcripts from Pastor JD's complete 10-message study through the book of Hebrews. Written to believers whose faith was beginning to falter under pressure, Hebrews repeatedly points us to the supremacy of Christ and reminds us why he is worth trusting, following, and worshiping. 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
1: Sir Ernest Shackleton, perhaps the last great explorer of his kind, a ship's captain and an expedition leader determined to conquer Antarctica. He became a great hero, leading his crew to safety after their ship was crushed by the ice.

Shackleton went on to lead other expeditions. In fact, he was setting out on one when he died of a heart attack in the 20s on his ship at just the age of 47. Named Quest, that ship, too, would have a storied life. Later, a minesweeper in World War II, but finally sinking off the coast of Newfoundland in the 60s. A few days ago, that wreckage was finally located and recalled to mind the hero who once sailed her on his adventures. Heroes, adventures, rescues, courage. They thrill our hearts when we hear such stories, but there is only one great story that stands above them all, and that's the true story. That's all about Jesus. Welcome to Haven Today. I'm David Wolin, and on the program today, we are sharing the great story that's all about Jesus. It's Friday, and today we are wrapping up our two-week series, The King We Need. I've enjoyed our time in God's Word in the Old Testament and telling those familiar stories of Samuel and Saul and David, three unmistakable figures in God's great drama of redemption history, each one so different from each other, and yet all of them pointing us to Jesus in completely different ways. Some of it is inspiring, some of it is tragic, but in every case, including the life of David, the message between the lines is, no, even this great leader is not the king we need. But one day he would come. The king we need was promised to David that he would come from his line. And today we're going to look at the latter half of David's life. It's not a pleasant picture. Deceit, dysfunction, and dissonance. In so many ways, a departure from where he started as a man after God's own heart. And yet, this king was one who also got low before God. He repented of his many sins, and he did find forgiveness. There is so much to gain by leaning in to the dissonance of David's life. And in our time together today, we will do just that. But first, I want to give you an opportunity now to get your copy of Christ in All the Scriptures, recently released from Haven in hardback, helping every reader to see more and more of the great story pointing to Jesus on every page of God's Word. The subtitle of the book is Reading and Praying Through the Bible in a Year, but if you're doing your Bible reading on your own plan, this is still a useful companion for you as you draw nearer to Christ in His Word. 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

at haventoday.org, haventoday.org. And it seems fitting for the ending of this series about the king we need. I just couldn't resist. Here's the throwback from Andre Crouch.

0: This is Haven Today. I'm David Wolin, and that was a classic from Andre Crouch, Soon and Very Soon. And if you weren't moving during that one, I think your volume's down too low. That's the promise. We're going to see the King. We're going to see Jesus, we who have believed and are calling upon his name for salvation. And as we open God's word today, let's hear him speaking to us from Deuteronomy chapter 6 through Moses. Moses is addressing the people of Israel, now on the edge of the promised land. When the Lord your God brings you into the land that he swore to your fathers, to Abraham, to Isaac, and to Jacob, to give you, with great and good cities that you did not build, and houses full of good things that you did not fill, and cisterns that you did not dig, and vineyards, and olive trees that you did not plant, and when you eat and are full, then take care lest you forget the Lord, who brought you out of the land of Egypt, out of the house of slavery. There's something, isn't there, about comfort and abundance that works against us in this fallen world. By God's grace, it will not always be this way. The new heavens and the new earth promised in Revelation will be full of God's presence and peace and a kind of prosperity that will not turn our hearts from the Lord. It will not corrupt God's people in any way. For then we will be like Christ, united with him into eternity. But then and there, in Deuteronomy, and also here and now, comfort and abundance often does have that negative effect. What does it do, even to believers in Jesus? It makes us forgetful. We forget whose hands those gifts have come from. We imagine it came from us, that we're responsible. We're trusting in ourselves. But when trials and pressures come, and they do come, do we run to the Lord? Do we remember that he is our deliverance and our shield and our refuge and the anchor of our souls? Or do we turn to our personal idols of preference for escape or rescue? What a mercy of God it is that he calls us back to himself again and again through his word, by his spirit, through the counsel of godly people around us who join with the Apostle Paul, recalling these words from 2 Timothy, "Remember Jesus Christ, risen from the dead, the offspring of David, as preached in my gospel, for which I am suffering, bound with chains as a criminal, but the word of God is not bound." God's firm foundation stands, bearing this seal, "The Lord knows those who are his. And let everyone who names the name of the Lord depart from iniquity." May this be true today in my life and in your life as we rightly regard ourselves and rightly look to Christ, who is our only hope in life and death. Well, the words of Moses we just heard were written to the Israelites who would soon be taking possession of the land, and indeed they would forget the Lord. The book of Judges tells that story. But then, more than 400 years later, David sits on Israel's throne as king. And in so many ways, his life is a shining example to follow. A man who loved the Lord, who trusted and sought the Lord, who worshiped him with all of his might, and yet a man who was a sinner and who repented, yes, of his sin before the Lord, and the Lord did not reject him. I don't think anyone would disagree that among Israel's kings, David stands the tallest. He's the best earthly king of Israel. But as the saying goes, the best of men are men at best. And so today we're wrapping up our series in 1 and 2 Samuel. It began with the prophet Samuel himself, who is Israel's leader before the era of kings, from there to Saul, now to David. And I think if you were to ask someone, maybe in your church, what's the most famous story about David? I'll bet the majority would point to the story of David and Goliath. And for good reason, but from the Bible's perspective, that was not the greatest or most famous moment of David's life. No, the pinnacle came when the Lord rejected David as the builder of a house for the Lord and instead told him that he, the Lord, would build a house for David. From his line would arise the greatest of the great, the King of Kings, whose kingdom and throne would endure forever. This was the beginning of Israel's great messianic expectation. And it's an expectation that fills the Psalms and the prophets, and it filled the hearts of Israel when so many centuries later, that one, the Messiah, is born. And that moment for David was the greatest moment of his life in 2 Samuel 7. But as we draw this series now to a close, we're shifting to the latter half of David's life following that moment. Our series is called The King We Need for a reason, and it's because the king God's people truly needed never sat upon a throne in Jerusalem. Samuel was not that king. Saul was a king like all the other nations. He didn't love or serve the Lord from his heart. And David, for all of his virtues and glory, turns out not to be the king Israel or we ultimately need. And so we'll cover the highlights of the rest of David's life today, and I'll break that down into four sections: deliverance, deceit, dysfunction, and dissonance. Now, the deliverance part 2 Samuel gives us comes in a rapid-fire summary, short accounts: victory, victory, victory. First, it's the Philistines, then the Moabites, the Arameans, the Ammonites, the Edomites, and the point of it all is that David just gets stronger and stronger. So far, so good. But remember the words of Moses to Israel? Take care lest you forget the Lord, who brought you out of the land of Egypt, out of the house of slavery. Applied to David, someone wisely might have said to him, take care, King David, lest you forget the Lord, who fought your battles for you, made you a king, made an everlasting covenant with you, and has been with you at every step. But before we move on, this is a good place to stop and reflect on your own life. David spent much of his life in a long season of great struggle, but what about you? Has the Lord brought you through that and into a season of abundance? Has the Lord blessed the work of your hands? Has he given you, in worldly terms, safety, security, material, comforts, means? Are you at a place in your life where you can look back and see the Lord's hand in all of this? Now, of course, I know there are many listening now who might say, no, I'm still struggling. If so, take heart, believer. The Lord is with you in all of life's valleys. But if or when he brings you out, remember, blessings are only blessings if you steward them to his glory and remain faithful to the Lord Jesus with your eyes on him. And unfortunately, we are so prone to forget. Now, I don't know about you, but to some degree, each day I wake up forgetful, or at least fretful, many mornings, maybe most mornings. And I need more than a cup of coffee. I need a dose of humility before the Lord as I give it all back to him again. See, the more that we think we're self-dependent or self-made, the more in danger we are. And so it was with David. His glory days and his reign are short-lived. The deceit now enters the picture. This is chapter 11. The storyline shifts. David takes the wife of Uriah. Her name was Bathsheba. And at best, it's adultery, but it doesn't stop there. Lies follow. An attempt to cover it up by bringing her husband Uriah, a soldier, home from the front lines. She's pregnant by David. But perhaps if Uriah comes home and sleeps with his wife, he'll think the child is his own, and David's great sin can be swept under the rug. Well, if you know the story, you know that Uriah was a man with a level of integrity far surpassing David's in that moment. Knowing his fellow soldiers were at war, he would not give himself comforts and privileges they did not have, and so he refused to go home. And now the deceit reaches a level which surely David, in those earlier years of his life, would never have dreamed himself capable of. He gives orders that Uriah be placed in the fighting where surely he will be killed. Uriah dies. Bathsheba becomes David's wife. Did David really think the Lord would not see? That he would get away with this? How could he have deceived himself? There are so many accounts, not only in the Bible, but even recently in the news, great leaders, ministry leaders even, highly thought of, but their entire ministry and reputation and legacy was brought down, irreversibly marred by their sinful actions. I recall reading how Billy Graham and his closest friends were exceedingly wise in their early ministry. They made a pact together, known as the Modesto Manifesto, or as some call it now, the Billy Graham Rule. And they promised to each other to uphold four commitments. And they structured their lives and their ministry accordingly, with awareness that the devil's playbook in the Bible is just as effective now. The first rule was related to money, and they had seen what no accountability over finances could do as ministry leaders enriched themselves excessively under the guise of doing the Lord's work, and they took steps to prevent that possibility. The second rule was around the danger of sexual immorality. And there are so many examples, but I think David and Bathsheba probably looms largest in most of our minds. These men back then, they knew that they would be traveling often, Billy Graham and others, and they knew they'd be tempted, so they took practical steps to guard themselves. The third rule was to beware of becoming too separated from the local church and to be critical of various churches and pastors. This they also did not do. And then lastly, they were concerned about publicity. They promised to each other that they would not exaggerate their success or inflate their numbers. Such deceptions would not be pleasing to the Lord and would discredit his work in evangelism. Now, what do you and I do with those things today? Well, personally, I just want to tell you those are rules I'm committed to in just my own life and my own ministry here at Haven. But beyond that, speaking to us all, there is wisdom in adding safeguards to your life. You are a sinner. Your heart and my heart is prone to wander. What that looks like is different from one person to the next, but take an assessment of your heart. Make some sober-minded decisions and don't do it alone. Do it in community. It's only helpful before you're in a place of great temptation. This is biblical wisdom, and we'll find it in places like Proverbs 5, verses 7 and 8. Now then, my sons, listen to me. Do not turn aside from what I say. Keep to a path far from her. He's speaking of the adulteress, the red light district, so to speak. Do not go near the door of her house. Well, may the Lord give you and me wisdom to follow his leading in this, to guard our paths, to help us live in the light with other believers who can help us along the way. But as for David, this sin was very costly. Not only did the child die, but from here on out, it's almost as though an infection of dysfunction just begins to ripple its way across David's household and family. And then we'll move fast. I won't stop to tell each story. I'll just call them to mind. David's son, Amnon, and his sister, Tamar. Like father, sadly, like son. But in at least one category, this one was worse. And then like a chain of dominoes, in revenge, David's son, Absalom, kills his brother, Amnon. But now Absalom is playing the deceiver. He's secretly finding ways to bribe and influence Israel's most prominent people to win them over to himself, to turn them against his father, David. And before you know it, there's a coup, a palace takeover. David and everyone loyal to him are on the run for their lives. And it turns into another civil war. Absalom's forces are defeated in the end, and then helplessly hanging stuck in a tree, Absalom is murdered by David's right-hand man. Like I said, first it was David's deceit. After that, it's dysfunction after dysfunction. How did the reign of Israel's greatest king degenerate into such tabloid-worthy drama and disaster? There is much that could be said, I think, about the latter part of David's life, far more than we have time for now, but I do want to draw our attention to two amazing things that can give us hope and courage in our own lives, all coming from this flyover over the latter part of David's life. And first, I want you to see how David is pointing us to Christ. His rule and his reign foreshadow the rule and reign of Christ. That's true as David stands before Israel's greatest enemy, Goliath, representing the nation as he single-handedly defeats the giant. He does it in a way no one saw coming. You could say that of Christ, couldn't you? And like David, the coming Messiah would be born in Bethlehem, the overlooked son, but the anointed son, who would also go and spend time in the wilderness, pursued and persecuted by the rulers of this world, by the devil himself, and waiting to take his throne. And like David, Christ will reign, but in a new Jerusalem, the rightful and perfectly righteous king, the fulfillment of God's great covenant. But David's failures are also pointing us to Christ, and I think that's so important to see. This is the fourth D of this message today. It's the dissonance. David's life is amazing. Yes, he wrote so many of the Psalms. He was filled with the Spirit of God, the man after God's own heart. But so much of his life was disastrous. And we don't need to gloss over the things that make us squirm. Instead, we should let them drive us to Christ. and remind us that we are no better. King David is not the king that we need. And today, no politician, no leader, no president, no earthly royalty is. Such people have a brief moment, and whatever they do, it will be imperfect and limited. The great hope of God's people is Christ alone. He alone is righteous and holy and perfect and good with an undivided heart. Samuel was right when he warned the people that their kings would take, take, take. But the Lord Jesus is the Lord of heaven and earth, and everything belongs to him, and he is the king who gives, gives, and gives. Do you know him? Do you love him? Are you serving him? Are you trusting him? Have you believed in his sacrifice for you, that his death paid for your sins, and that in his resurrection you have certain hope of being raised with him? Well, if not, let today be the day you put your trust in him. He was the king even David needed, and he's the king we need as well. And now as we come to a close today, hear these words from David. They were true for him, and they're true for all of us who are in Christ. The Lord makes firm the steps of the one who delights in him. Though he may stumble, he will not fall, for the Lord upholds him with his hand. This is Haven Today. I'm David Wolin, and I'm so glad you were able to spend some time with me today looking to the King whose name is above every other name. Even in the Old Testament, as our friend, the author Sally Lloyd-Jones, likes to say, every story whispers his name. And in the New Testament, every story is shouting it, magnifying it, and we do the same here at Haven Today. And at the macro level, we long to see our world transformed and the church revived. But those big changes happen when within our own hearts, at the individual level, we are beholding the Lord Jesus afresh and actively responding to his call to us when he says, "Come, follow me." And here at Haven, we published a unique book, a devotional resource called Christ in All the Scriptures. It's designed to help every reader behold Christ in new ways and in new places in Scripture. The subtitle is Reading and Praying Through the Bible in a Year. And if you want to read at that pace, this book can help you do that. But if you're moving through God's Word a little slower, that's all right. This resource will still be a tremendous blessing as you draw nearer to Christ. It's our way of saying thank you for helping Haven with your gift as we approach the end of the summer. Well, a gift of any amount does start with a phone call. 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I'm David Wolin, inviting you to come back and join us next week. We'll be keeping it all about Jesus, as we always do. It's the great story here on Haven Today.
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2: I'm Ruth Kramer with Mission Network News. Former Bangladesh Prime Minister Sheikh Hasina vows to return from exile this year, despite facing the death penalty if she comes back. Bruce Allen with FMI says that Hasina fled the country in 2024 after 1,400 people died during mass protests against her rule. She denies any wrongdoing, but many blame her for the deaths. Ministry opportunities have improved recently, but Hasina's announcement unsettled the nation.
3: But often when there is social unrest or upheaval in Bangladesh, it's the minorities, like Christians, who face the brunt of the violence.
2: Joshua Project estimates that 99% of the people in Bangladesh have not been reached with the gospel. Allen says that local church planters are making progress, yet they need discernment in who they contact. Pray the new government would protect Christians and pray for the spread of the gospel. And many in Ukraine face a traumatic reality as the war in their country continues. Amidst the suffering, Greg Yoder says Keys for Kids devotionals are helping to provide hope and introducing children to Jesus.
4: Kids need Jesus. And so we continue to help Ukraine, Ukrainian churches especially, as they're trying to reach kids in the most unique way. They just don't have a lot of resources. And so the Keys for Kids resources that we've been able to provide have been very helpful.
2: Hundreds of children are hearing the message of Christ, including a child who accepted Jesus after hearing a devotional about the peace that Jesus offers. Another young man came to faith through a devotional that taught him it was okay to release what he was holding inside and to weep. Yoder urges all Christians to pray for this war to end. Until then, Keys for Kids will continue to support the people and children of Ukraine. 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And together, the Great Commission happens. 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I'm Ruth Kramer.
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6: I'm going to challenge you and ask you, are you really living maximum living in your life? 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Where do I find it? I find it at the foot of the cross. I find it in Jesus. I don't find it outside. I find it as I submit to Him and He gives me burdens and calls. I find it in the abilities that He gives me, in the visions and dreams and burdens that He puts on my heart. And then I go and I live on mission with Jesus. And again, I'm not saying that it's one life mission. It may be seasons that God calls you to do something, but I do believe that all of us have been called first of all to Jesus, and that Jesus always sends us on mission with Himself.
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6: I'm going to challenge you and ask you, are you really living maximum living in your life? You need to have an encounter with God in which you realize I'm not just aimlessly, purposely stumbling through life. Where do I find it? I find it at the foot of the cross. I find it in Jesus. I don't find it outside. I find it as I submit to Him and He gives me burdens and calls. I find it in the abilities that He gives me, in the visions and dreams and burdens that He puts on my heart. And then I go and I live on mission with Jesus. And again, I'm not saying that it's one life mission. It may be seasons that God calls you to do something, but I do believe that all of us have been called first of all to Jesus, and that Jesus always sends us on mission with Himself.
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few minutes before entering the studio tonight, I had occasion to make a long-distance call across Lake Michigan to an eastern state. As the phone was answered over there, I heard a voice that was unfamiliar to me. And this voice began to speak, and kept on speaking, and began to give me options and alternatives and choices. Such as, if you'd like to speak to so-and-so, press 1. If you're placing an order, press 2. If you know your contact's extension number, press 3, and so on. And before I realized it, here's one of these menus we've got to go through. This is Night Sounds. I'm Bill Pierce, and I welcome you very warmly to our next half hour together. As you know, if you've been with us prior to this, we take the opportunity to reach into various areas of living, choosing topics and subjects, hopefully about which we're all familiar, stress areas in living, how to get through the day and the night without falling apart, and so on. And tonight's program, I'm going to title, For a Miracle, Press 1. Sort of reminds me of a little piece that Joy Morgan Davis wrote some time ago. Talking about a dream, she said, last night I had this really ridiculous dream. I thought I had called heaven, and I heard, thank you for calling. For help, press 1. For assurance, press 2. For guidance, press 3. For answered prayer, press 4. And as I read this piece, I thought, well, there are those who are in need tonight. And it wouldn't surprise me that somebody's asking for a miracle in his or her life. So, for a miracle, press 5. And if you still need to talk to someone, stay on the line. This prayer and this dream continued to say, what a relief, Lord, to wake up and realize that I only have to call your name for all of the above. So not to make fun of any system that is really helping to facilitate, tonight's program is a sort of a play on words. For a miracle, press 1. Some people expect a miracle at every corner. Or a blessing. Or an instant answer. Or some sort of response from God. Night Sounds is on the air, not with all the answers, by any means. But merely to help us identify with why we're here. Where our destination might be. To give us impetus and encouragement, counsel, and I pray for this. And our God, who created us all, is the giver of all wisdom. In fact, just this morning I recall praying for a promise that is listed in the New Testament book of Philippians, chapter 1, verse 6. He who has begun a good work in you will perform it or perfect it until the coming of Jesus Christ. Those of you who believe in God, who have accepted Christ into your heart, your life, your emotions, your will, your intellect, we especially need confidence and guidance these days because we can get off the track very easily. And as our theme music began on tonight's program, I began to have intellectual doubts. And things began to creep into my thinking, my mind, and mess me up just a little bit. And I had to go back to Scripture. Tonight's program, I just pray, will connect with you and with me. We've got good music for you tonight. And as we face this moment, and perhaps even tomorrow, we may be apprehensive. A couple of nights ago, I had a problem, and unfortunately, I took this problem to bed with me, and it began to fester and sort of circulate in my mind, and my brain sort of felt like they were in a cement mixer or something like that. And I wondered, wasn't there
an easier way to take care of this problem. To make a phone call, just to tap someone on the shoulder. At least begin to work on the problem. Whatever is afflicting you tonight may be a difficult condition of illness, or a financial problem, or a relational one. And it may seem too big for you. And if you are a Christian, you might go to prayer and say, isn't there some easier, more simplistic way to get through this, to get to a conclusion, to draw a closure on the whole thing? Why does life have to be so difficult anyway? Isn't there some way to live without dying? Ever face that question? Why can't

Soloist Brian Felton, Radio Bible Class, Chorus, No Easier Way. Night Sounds is on the air. I'm Bill Pierce, and tonight we're considering alternatives to some of the stressors of life, such as the choices in telephone menus when you make a phone call to a business, organization, or ministry. And I think we need to be reminded that when Jesus came and touched this planet and identified with our humanity, he too faced choices. He too was tempted and tried like none other. His temptation in the wilderness was a testing. Christians would do well to relearn some basic lessons of the temptation of Jesus. His temptation in the desert reveals a profound difference between God's power and Satan's power. Writer Philip Yancey said, Satan has the power to coerce, to dazzle, to force obedience, to destroy. And humans have learned much from that power, and governments draw deeply from its reservoir. With a bullwhip or a billy club or an AK-47 firearm, human beings can force other humans to do just about anything they want. The enemy's power is external and coercive. However, we need to remind ourselves tonight that God's power, in contrast, is internal and non-coercive. It doesn't gate crash. You would not enslave man by a miracle, and craved faith given freely, not based on a miracle. This particular quote from the Inquisitor Jesus and Dostoevsky's novel. This kind of power may seem at times like weakness. In its commitment to transform gently from the inside out, and its relentless dependence on human choice, God's power may resemble a kind of abdication or escape. And just as every parent and every lover knows, love can be rendered powerless if the beloved chooses to spurn it. In our programming tonight, for a miracle, press 1. The choices we have, the options with which we're presented, are wholesome. And again, we've got to remember that Jesus faced options in the Garden of Gethsemane. He could have called legions of angels and wiped out the whole scene, made himself a king, short work of this whole project. But instead, his choice was to yield to his Father's mission for him. And as he said in his humanity, Father, if it is your will, let this cup pass from me. I don't know how much time intervened between that sentence and the next. There may have been an hour, mental, spiritual, gut-wrenching battle with the enemy. But finally, these redeeming words came from Jesus. Not my will, but thine be done. And he went ahead the whole nine yards. Tonight we identify with him. He came to us as a human being, born just like we were. Well, we might respond it was a miracle birth. Of course, I'm speaking of the human process. And we too have choices. May we ask for wisdom. Those words of direction in the book of James in the New Testament. How many times we've come to that place. With his words, if any man, any woman lacks wisdom, let him or her ask of God freely, and it will be given.
doesn't say how or when, but the scripture says it will be given. I prayed a prayer a couple of weeks ago, and I don't feel that I've received wisdom yet. I'm sort of hesitant to make a choice, but the choice is there. And I'm beginning to sense a direction. Let's give God time to work in our lives. If you are presented with some options tonight that seem to be swimming around in your head and heart, let's just hold on. Don't give up. Tonight's program for a miracle, press 1, sort of commenting on the telephone menus when we call a certain place. And how relieved we are after that whole litany to hear someone say, "This is so-and-so, how can I help you?" And I believe in a sense, without being too trite or tacky, we can expect God's Spirit to communicate with us. How may I help you? Sometimes we don't even know how to voice our concerns or our desperation. It's not that God doesn't realize what's going on. What's happening, most likely, is it's His time. Thank you for waiting. Thank you for not hanging up. Thank you for holding. How many of you tonight are put on hold? Indefinitely. Where is that person? You may be bothered with background music that you don't choose to hear. But let's not give up this particular situation, this point of pain. Let's remember that He is there. At the name of Jesus, someday every knee shall bow. We won't have a choice then. There won't be a menu saying, if you'd like to bow now, if you'd like to yield at this point, we would advise you to do so. At that juncture, it will be too late to make choices. This is not a threat. It's an opportunity. And we're so grateful for the power of choice that we have. Let's not waste this power. I'm going to play a piece of music by the Cathedral's Quartet that echoes these words, "At the name of Jesus, every knee shall bow, and every tongue confess that He is Lord, to the glory of God."

and the lyrics of that particular piece of music bear information that every human being needs to hear, and for which every human needs to make a decision. The fact of God is necessary to the fact of man and woman and boys and girls, the human being. Just taking a moment's break here, you're in tune with the program Night Sounds. I'm Bill Pearson. I count it a definite privilege to come by your place every night about this time on this radio station. And I'm so glad you're there, and I delight in hearing from you. Some of you really counsel me, and I appreciate that. You've got suggestions, you have comments, you have humor. You're human, and so am I, and we get along wonderfully. And we're here tonight not just to converse, not to bring entertainment necessarily, because you can find that on every hand, but just to stop and think at the close of the day about your direction. We're going off the air in a few moments, and as we do, I just want to leave something with you in the form of compact discs of the music of Night Sounds. Many write and ask for certain program titles and directions, subjects that we deal with. And if we can help you in prayer, standing with you for some concern, allow us this privilege. Our mailing address is Night Sounds, Wheaton, Illinois, 60189. Tonight our program title is for Miracle Press 1, citing the phone menus we hear often. Philip Yancey wrote, "I want God to take a more active role in my personal history. I want quick and spectacular answers to my prayers, healing for my diseases, protection and safety for my loved ones. I want a God without ambiguity, one to whom I can point for the sake of my doubting friends. And when I think these thoughts, I recognize in myself a thin, hollow echo of the challenge that Satan hurled at Jesus 2,000 years ago. God resists those temptations now, as Jesus resisted them before the cross on earth, settling instead for a slower, gentler way." George MacDonald wrote, "Instead of crushing the power of evil by divine force, instead of compelling justice and destroying the wicked, instead of making peace on earth by the rule of a perfect prince, instead of gathering the children of Jerusalem under his wings, whether they wanted to or not, and saving them from the horrors that anguished his prophetic soul, he let evil work its will while it lived. He contented himself with the slow, unencouraging ways of help essential, making people good, casting out, not merely controlling Satan. To love righteousness is to make it grow, not avenge it. He resisted every impulse to work more rapidly for the lower good." Tonight, as we're praying prayers of desperation frequently, as we're looking for answers, certainly for wisdom to take us through the next day or night or even minute or hour, we remind you that Jesus is, that he's a rewarder of those who diligently seek him. Let's not rush the process. It could be that God is trying to work patience within you and me for the greater good. And now, as our theme music meets us at the culmination of our program, my prayer is that you and I both be guided. Give God the time he wants. Don't resist him. Don't come up with alternative answers and thoughts and solutions that we might have. Allow him to have his way. It's the better way. Thanks for listening. Thanks for sharing and caring. And thanks for considering these things. Just reminders. I'm not a preacher. I'm not a doctor. As one guy said, I'm not a doctor. I'm not even a nurse. Well, anyway, we look to power greater than our own.
Our mailing address, Night Sounds, Wheaton, Illinois, 60189. Till next time, more power to you, His power. And until we meet again, a kindly good night to you.

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Hey, good news. If you sin, you can change your behavior. You can take the sword of the Spirit, which is the Word of God, and use it to conquer your misbeliefs. You can begin to remove those untruths by telling yourself, I refuse to allow myself to indulge in this sin. Amen. I'm John Gager, and before I get to preaching, let's get back to the music. Straight ahead, Toby Mac, Leanna Crawford, Chris Tomlin. Oh, I

0: That's Toby Mac. Lord, it feels good. Let me tell you what doesn't feel good. To read Genesis 34, the account where Dinah, the daughter of Leah and Jacob, is visiting with the women of the land. And here comes this guy, Shechem, who is struck by her beauty and rapes her, essentially. And he wants her as his wife. And you get through reading the chapter. It's just a horrible, horrible thing, an ugly moment. But it just says to guys like me, help us to be careful, Lord, around women, to look at them only as Christ would, to show them protection, not prowess, to insist on holiness and resist fleshliness. We must be pure. We must be holy. The battle is won or lost in the mind. Shechem lost his battle. So, Lord, would you have my mind, all of it, all the time, all for you? In Jesus' name, amen.
1: Every time a person comes to me and says, I'm not getting my prayers answered, I have no victory in my life, I have no joy in my life, I don't have the peace in my life that I know I should have as a Christian, I ask them one question. Are you reading your Bible daily and studying your Bible?
2: Billy Graham.
1: And I don't care who you are, you cannot live a victorious life if you neglect Bible reading and Bible study. 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The Holy Spirit inspired the writing of this book, and the Holy Spirit can interpret this book to you. 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
3: A stepmom, Linda, sent me an email. 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
3: 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Jackson, my stepson, drove 6 hours to be there. 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She called to say how much she loved me and was glad that I married her dad. And then she said, Linda, I was so mean to you when I was 15. I'm so sorry. What was that about? And then we talked about it lightheartedly and ended up having a good laugh. Wow. Linda, hey, thanks for sharing. 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Indeed. 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

Mercy me and make it well. Wayne Styles is just back from a tour to Israel. Yeah, he led a group over there. You say, what? With this war with Iran going on? Yep. And what was his experience? Well, he loved it. They had a great time. And yes, they even felt safe. Fascinating insights about traveling to Israel right now. You hear the story this week at thelandandthebook.org. Thelandandthebook.org. Here's We the Kingdom.

0: That's SCU worship. And when you think about it, money isn't the only thing that compounds with interest. Obedience does too. Obedience brings on the Spirit's power, enabling you to obey Him even more. Jesus described the principle when He said, "To everyone who has, more will be given." This makes perfect sense. The closer you are to His presence, the more you're able to receive of His power. What saves you is having the Spirit of Christ in your heart. He marks you with God's seal of ownership, making you His. As we're told in Romans 8:9, "And if any man doesn't have the Spirit of Christ, he's none of His." So every true Christian has a measure of the Spirit. But to walk in the fullness of His anointing, you got to obey Him. And there's a great reward for doing that.
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2: I'm going to challenge you and ask you, are you really living maximum living in your life? You need to have an encounter with God in which you realize, I'm not just aimlessly, purposely stumbling through life. Where do I find it? I find it at the foot of the cross. I find it in Jesus. I don't find it outside. I find it as I submit to Him, and He gives me burdens and calls. I find it in the abilities that He gives me, in the visions and dreams and burdens that He puts on my heart. And then I go and I live on mission with Jesus. And again, I'm not saying that it's one life mission. It may be seasons that God calls you to do something, but I do believe that all of us have been called first of all to Jesus, and that Jesus always sends us on mission with Himself.
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3: Hidden sin is attractive, but once exposed, we see how ugly it really is. Hey, this is Debbie Griffith. But often a person acting in sin can't see the truth of how what they're doing is not only hurting themselves, but also others around them. C.S. Lewis wrote in The Great Divorce, says that sin is like an itch that needs to be scratched. At first it's small, but the more it's scratched, the better it feels. And after a while, the itch becomes less, but you actually long to have it back. Well, sin is that way. When you aren't being satisfied by it anymore, you still long to have it. Only God can take that desire away. Sin is a cost to us, and the real loss isn't just on earth, but the loss of eternal life. The good news is that if we change our ways and accept the forgiveness and grace of God, we have life, which is what 1 John 5:12 talks about, with repentance, turning around and turning back to God, which brings freedom, forgiveness for life now and into eternity every day. 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

Big Daddy Weave with a prayer there. Revive us again. Galatians 5, 22 and 23 bring us a list of the fruit of the Spirit. And it begins with, you know it, the fruit of the Spirit is love. Love. That's number one. But I have to confess that I really feel sometimes like my love is lacking. You know, I'm busy about my list, driven to get this accomplished, trying to get everything done. Do I love people, though? See, if we're going to love people, we're going to have time for them. And if we're going to have time for them, we're going to have less time for our list. Lord, would you be people who love? The fruit of the Spirit is love. Give us a love for people that exceeds our longing to get things done. Here's Sovereign Grace Music.

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0: In 1986, two ships collided in the Black Sea off the coast of Russia. Even though the two captains saw one another, each was too proud to yield first. Such prideful attitudes were just the opposite of what Jesus taught. On his way to Jerusalem, Jesus said to his disciples, "The Son of Man is going to be betrayed into the hands of his enemies. He will be killed, but 3 days later, he will rise from the dead." Now, while Jesus was focused on the treatment he was about to endure in Jerusalem, his disciples were debating who would be the greatest in his kingdom. Totally ignoring the example of humble service Jesus was displaying to them. So he said to them, "Whoever wants to be first must take the last place and be the servant of everyone else." To drive home his point, he sat down, took a little child in his arms, and said to them, "Anyone who welcomes a little child like this on my behalf welcomes me. And anyone who welcomes me welcomes not only me, but also my Father who sent me." Jesus taught them and us that the essence of greatness is not in the amount of power we can exercise over others, not in status, but in serving the weak, the powerless, and the most defenseless, those perceived to be insignificant as an innocent child.
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Ruth Bell Graham once commented, "Those who abandon ship the first time it enters a storm miss the calm beyond. And the rougher the storms weathered together, the deeper and stronger real love grows." Hi, I'm John Gager. Don't know whether it's smooth sailing for you today or not, but I do know we got some great music here to help you keep your eyes on Jesus. Here's Pat Barrett and Better. Oh.

0: 19 minutes past the hour is your time. That's Megan Woods. Revival is the phenomenon perhaps most often discussed and yet least experienced by Christians today. The reason isn't hard to find. Though the way to revival is simple, the price of revival is high, and few are willing to pay it. There are three main ingredients in Israel's revival. One, the reading of God's word. Two, confession of sins. And three, wholehearted commitment to God. The people made a solemn covenant to follow the law of God. Think of an area in your life that needs a revival. Maybe it's your marriage, your business ethics, your prayer life. Now count the cost. What good things will you have to give up in order to gain God's best? What sin will you have to forsake? What action can you take now to show God how you mean business?
1: 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Many women in Benin who leave voodoo and become Christians are rejected by their families. Michelle chose to follow Christ and was rejected and beaten by her father because of her faith. When she refused to participate in voodoo rituals practiced by her family, Michelle's father disowned her. As a college student, Michelle struggled to provide for herself and her basic needs. Living in a Beninese culture where young women receive support from family, food for her is scarce, and she's developed ulcers. Despite loneliness and hardship, Michelle completed her degree. She now seeks continued encouragement and work opportunities. Pray for endurance and provision for Christian women in Benin.
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3: 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I'm Cindy Tang with Moving Moments. 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But real rest is about more than sleep. It's about peace in our hearts. In Psalm 4, verse 8, King David wrote, "In peace I will lie down and sleep, for you alone, Lord, make me dwell in safety." 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

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Here's Hope Darst.

0: That's Jeremy Camp. In his Moody Publishers book, This Light of Mine, Joe Stoll recounts a friend who was in the process of leaving his wife to marry his executive assistant, with whom he was having an affair. Two of his other friends and I met up with him with the goal of getting him back into the way. And I said to him, if you go through with this, don't ever tell anyone that you are a follower of Jesus, as that would shame the name of Christ. He replied, oh, but I am a follower of Jesus. His statement was delusional. When it comes to being a follower, you can't have it both ways. Followers stay in the path with him, paths that revolutionize the way we live. Claiming to be a follower, yet living in our own ways, will always bring shame to his name and defeat our ability to attract others to the good life that only Jesus can give.
1: Are you discouraged today? Did you know that discouragement is one of the devil's main tools against our emotional health? I often describe discouragement as a temporary loss of perspective. It's so important for all of us to keep an eternal perspective on our life rather than getting lost in the weeds of the temporary moments of the journey. Paul said it this way in 2 Corinthians chapter 4, verse 17, "For this light momentary affliction is preparing for us an eternal weight of glory beyond all comparison, as we look not at the things that are seen, but the things that are unseen. For the things that are seen are transient, but the things that are unseen are eternal." One of the best ways I stay encouraged is keeping the perspective in knowing that the scoreboard's in heaven, no matter what's going on in this temporal life. This is Daniel Henderson on behalf of Strategic Renewal for OneCry.com.
2: 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This teen says, whatever I do doesn't matter anyway. What path is your teen taking right now? 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
1: I grew up in a Christian home with controlling parents. I felt like I could never measure up to anyone's expectations. One day, I discovered the big family secret. I was adopted by my dad. Apparently, my mother was married before, and my real father was killed in a motorcycle accident. The day I found out, I decided to take control over my own life. So at 16, I took off and joined the Army. 6 months after I enlisted, I became a military policeman, which set me on a path towards law enforcement. I thought that was my purpose in life. I married, had 2 sons, but still felt there was more for me to pursue. I was on my way to living out my dream when I was shot and almost killed as an Atlanta police officer. I survived. I was told that it was the Lord protecting me. That was a sobering thought, especially to someone who believed he was in control of his own life. My body eventually recovered, but my heart had a mind of its own. I had this desire to become a federal agent, and I was going to do whatever I could to achieve that goal. After divorcing and then remarrying, I felt God softening my heart and directing my path toward him. Eventually, the Lord revealed to me that my lifelong love for music and singing would be my purpose, which I would use to serve him. So during the week, I was a hard-nosed federal agent, and on the weekends, I was singing for the Lord. I'm Bill Park. If the Son therefore shall make you free, ye shall be free indeed.
0: If you would like to be free from the weight of sin by receiving Jesus Christ as Lord and Savior, or maybe you have questions about it, call 1-888-NEED-HIM right now. 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

God has promised us abundance, peace, and eternal life. These treasures are ours for the asking. All we have to do is claim them. One of the great mysteries of life is why on earth do so many of us wait for so very long to claim them? Thoughts from Marie Freeman to open up another hour of music. I'm John Gager. Here's what's next. Chandler Moore, Blanca, Casting Crowns, right now, CeCe Winans.

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0: grateful for you.
1: That's Chandler Moore. I read about a certain NBA coach who had drifted away from God. He was dabbling in Buddhism, Zen, and other things, and he told a reporter about how he would go back to his father's church and at times feel like the preacher was speaking directly to him. The message was often the need to repent and to be saved through Jesus Christ. The reporter asked, "Well, how did you respond?" The coach said, "Well, I just hardened my heart until the service was over." Wow. Check out Hebrews 3, verse 15. It says, "Do not harden your heart." It's a famous warning from the Bible. Do not harden your heart. If God is speaking to you right now, and if you know you're not really right with God, that you need to be forgiven of your wrongdoing, your sins, to make Jesus your Savior, this is a conversation you should have right now with a friend who will pray with you at 888-NEED-HIM, 888-NEED-HIM.
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3: The Gospels were written so that you may believe that Jesus is the Christ, the Son of God, and that by believing, you may have life in His name. Now, the title Christ means Messiah or Anointed One. In the Old Testament, God anointed prophets, priests, and kings, and they pointed forward to one who would do what they could only illustrate. Jesus is the Christ. And the centerpiece of history is that God took human flesh in the person of Jesus, and through him, all the promises of God are fulfilled. The life, death, and resurrection of Jesus Christ is the greatest good news this world has ever heard. There's good news for you in Jesus today.
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4: This is Carter Conlon, Book of Acts, chapter 12, verses 15 and 16. "But they said to her, 'You are beside yourself.' Yet she kept insisting that it was so. So they said, 'It's his angel.' Now Peter continued knocking, and when they opened the door and saw him, they were astonished." Now here is a great prayer meeting asking for a good thing, but no one actually believing that they will receive what they're asking for. Many, many people are like that today, praying the right prayers, sounding good as they pray, but deep down in the heart, there's no real expectation that the answer will be at the door. But see the mercy of God, however. The prayer meeting isn't ripe with faith, but in that moment, God is working out the answer to their prayer. Oh God, that we would be standing at the door of faith, waiting for the answers as we pray. Let it be in your prayer today. It's time to pray.
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0: Josiah Queen. Listen to this amazing testimony of faith from Habakkuk chapter 3. Though the fig tree may not blossom, nor fruit be on the vines, though the labor of the olive may fail, and the fields yield no food, though the flock may be cut off from the fold, and though there be no herd in the stalls, yet I will rejoice in the Lord. I will joy in the God of my salvation. The Lord God is my strength. He will make my feet like deer's feet, and he will make me walk on my high hills.
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2: How great is God's word? Psalm 19 refers to God's truth as more precious than gold. It's called trustworthy, pure, and enduring forever. Why? Because by them your servant is warned, and in keeping them is great reward. Scripture helps us both to know what is good for us to do and what is not good for us to do. And as followers of Christ, our desire is to live for him, applying his truth to every area of life. But how can we know his will if we don't read his words? It's been said that we give time to what we value most. Well, if we truly value God's word as more precious than gold, then let's invest time in reading it and living it today.
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4: When I was in college, I still remember walking home from studying at the library. I would look up into the night sky and think about the greatness of God. David said in the Psalms, "When I consider your heavens, the work of your fingers, the moon and the stars that you have ordained, what is man that you take thought of him, or the son of man that you care for him?" God is so much greater than our minds could ever comprehend. But here's the amazing part. This same infinite God is crazy in love with you and me. There's nothing that you can do to get God to love you any more or any less than he already does. He just loves you. Your job is to receive it and to rejoice in it. Tonight, go outside and look up into the starry sky. Share your hopes and fears with God. He works in the hearts of those who will look to him and wait for him. Now that's real hope.
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0: It's one of the most quoted promises in the Bible, and most people only know half the story. I'm Bonnie Sala with Reset. For I know the plans I have for you, says the Lord. They are plans for good and not for disaster, to give you a future and a hope. It's a beautiful verse often found on coffee mugs and greeting cards. Whether you're walking through illness, a broken relationship, or uncertainty about what's ahead, these words feel like a hand on your shoulder. But there's a layer to this verse that makes it even more powerful once you understand where it came from. God's spokesman, Jeremiah, wrote these words in a letter to people torn from their homeland and forced to settle in a place that felt nothing like home. God's message to them wasn't what they hoped for. He told them they'd be there for 70 years. Most would never see their homeland again. It was into that reality that God spoke his promise. For I know the plans I have for you. Not, I hope things work out. Not, trust me and see. He knows. That's the foundation everything else rests on. God isn't reacting to your circumstances any more than he was to theirs. He already knows what he's doing, and his plans are good. If your life feels nothing like what you hoped it would be, God is still working his plan. No one could see how God would bring good from 70 years of exile, but he was at work. If you've drifted far from him, this promise points to something even greater. God doesn't just restore circumstances, he restores people. He invites us back into relationship with him, where we discover the future and hope he intends for us. I'm Bonnie Sala. Ready to grow your faith? Discover practical tools and more at guidelines.org.
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0: perfectly.
1: Charles Haddon Spurgeon once advised, carve your name on hearts, not on marble. Well, how do we do that? Love others. That's how. 1 Peter 4:8 urges us, love each other deeply, because love covers a multitude of sins. Hope your day's going reasonably smoothly. Some don't, right? I get it. I'm John Gager. Let's get back to the music to encourage you. Here's Elevation Worship and see a victory.

0: Natasha Layton and Meet Me in the Valley. I'm going through the book of Genesis in my personal Bible study, and you come to the 34th chapter in this horrible moment when Dinah, the daughter of Leah and Jacob, is seen by Shechem, son of Hamor. And he finds her attractive, ends up raping her, wants to marry her. The whole thing, though, begins with what? In his mind, he sees her and wants her. And I wrote in my prayer, Lord, I don't know how to respond to this chapter. It's an ugly moment. Help me to be very careful around women, to look at them only as Christ would, to show them protection, not prowess, to insist on holiness and resist fleshliness. I must be pure. I must be holy. That battle is won or lost in the mind. So have my mind, Lord, all of it, all the time, all for you. Amen.
1: Hi, I'm Johnny Erickson Tata. Steve has a son named Caleb who has muscular dystrophy, autism, and he recently broke his arm. Life at Steve's house has been difficult. The other day, he met with two social workers to discuss Caleb. They were intent on reducing Caleb's services, most of which are essential. 45 minutes into the meeting, Steve got frustrated. His voice began to rise, and he felt seconds away from letting those people have it. But that's when the Lord whispered, "Steve, you represent Jesus first and Caleb second. The outcome is my responsibility. Your behavior is yours." In that instant, everything changed. Steve did not back down in defending his son, but he did it with grace. And you know what? Those social workers noticed it. So follow the advice of Philippians chapter 1 today and conduct yourself in a manner worthy of the gospel.
2: Do you suffer from psoriasis or know someone who does? It's more than a skin condition. It's a chronic autoimmune disease that affects over 8 million Americans. August is Psoriasis Awareness Month, so we're highlighting the physical and emotional impact of this often misunderstood condition. Symptoms include red, scaly patches that can be painful and itchy. 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

Your time is now about 26 minutes past the hour as we hear from Big Daddy Weave. You know, one of the easiest things to get wrong in the Christian life? Communication. You know, we can be so blunt with people. We say, oh, it's the truth, but it's not the truth spoken in love, which is a clear Bible communication basic. Well, what the Bible says about communication is at the heart of our Today in the Word Bible study this month. 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You're the Jaywalkers.

0: That's John Reddick. And when you think about it, money isn't the only thing that compounds with interest. So does obedience. Think about this. Obedience brings on the Spirit's power, enabling you to obey Him even more. Jesus described this principle when He said, to everyone who has, more will be given. This makes perfect sense. The closer we are to His presence, the more you're able to receive of His power. What saves you is having the Spirit of Christ in your heart. He marks you with God's seal of ownership, making you His. As we're told in Romans 8:9, if anyone has not the Spirit of Christ, he is not of His. So every true Christian has a measure of the Spirit, but to walk in the fullness of His anointing, you must obey Him. Obedience, it pays off.
1: When we talk about freedom, we usually mean freedom to do something. Hello, this is Chuck Swindoll. But it can also mean freedom from something. 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Freedom from sin, freedom from God's wrath, freedom from satanic authority over us, freedom also from the curse of the law, freedom from the fear of condemnation, freedom from the demands of other people and their expectations, freedom from slavery to human opinion, freedom from that old life, that old nature. And that kind of freedom was purchased by love, God's love.
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3: 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But God demonstrates His love for us in this: while we were still sinners, Christ died for us. Since we have now been justified by His blood, how much more shall we be saved from God's wrath through Him? For if we, when we were God's enemies, we were reconciled to Him through the death of His Son, how much more, having been reconciled, shall we be saved through His life? From Romans 5. 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It's great for the soul.
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1: Do you have a list of regrets? This longer than it's ever been.

That's Kate Thompson. And the cross is for every single human that's ever lived, because we've all messed up. The Bible says all have sinned. All have fallen short of God's glory. It gets worse. The result of all that sin, the wages of sin, is death, we're told. But the gift of God is eternal life through Jesus Christ our Lord. How do we get this gift? The Bible says, believe on the Lord Jesus Christ and you will be saved. It's by grace that we're saved through faith, but not of ourselves. It is the gift of God, not of works, so no one can boast. If you'd like to have a conversation now online about knowing Jesus, head to chataboutjesus.org. 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Here's Pat Barrett.

0: me is to be honest.
1: This is FEBC Today with Ed Cannon, the president of the Far East Broadcasting Company. I'm Wayne Shepherd. Ed, FEBC is heard throughout Southeast Asia, including Thailand.
2: That's right, Wayne, and we're not only heard in the Thai language, but we also broadcast in 14 minority languages within the country of Thailand. So we know that the backgrounds of the people are very, very different. Most come from a Buddhist background, but a multitude of problems in life, not the least of which is enormous anxiety. We're going to hear now from a listener whose life has been transformed by the gospel like nothing else in the world can do.
3: Ever since I received God and confessed all my sins, I feel like I have received mercy and forgiveness from God. All my hatred and anxiety is gone. When I pray and trust in God to guide me, He does.
2: 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He confesses his sins, and God changes his life. 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

Well, if hard work is the key to success, most people would rather pick the lock. And Zig Ziglar was right. A lot of people quit looking for work as soon as they find a job. But Colossians 3:23 urges, whatever you do, work at it with all your heart, as working for the Lord. I'm John Gager with music now from Zach Williams. Wait for me.

0: On the night you fall in all the pieces, you can bring your lonely heart to Jesus. What if I told you that I believe it?
1: It's 20 minutes past the hour. That's for King and Country. Revival. It's the phenomenon perhaps most often discussed and yet least experienced by Christians today. And the reason is not too hard to find, though the way to revival is simple. The price of revival, it's high, and fewer are willing to pay it. There were three main ingredients in Israel's revival. One, the reading of God's word. Two, confession of sins. And three, wholehearted commitment to God. The people made a solemn covenant to follow the law of God. Think of an area in your life that needs a revival. Your marriage, your business ethics, your prayer life. Now, count the cost. What good things will you have to give up in order to gain God's best? What sin will you have to forsake? What action can you take now, right now, to show God that you mean business?
2: 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I was talking with Pastor Dave Leacock, national director of EE Barbados, and he shared a wonderful reminder.
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0: That's Elevation Rhythm. In his Moody Publishers book, This Light of Mine, Joe Stoll recounts a conversation with a guy who was leaving his wife to marry his executive assistant, with whom he was having an affair. Two of his other friends and I met up with him, said Joe, with the goal of getting him back into the way. I said to him, you know, if you go through with this, don't ever tell anyone that you are a follower of Jesus, as that would shame the name of Christ. And he replied, oh, but I am a follower of Jesus. His statement was delusional. When it comes to being a follower, you can't have it both ways. Followers stay in the path with him, paths that revolutionize the way that we live. Claiming to be a follower, yet living in our own ways, will always bring shame to his name and defeat our ability to attract others to the good life that only Jesus can give. Again, thoughts from Joe Stoll's Moody Publishers book, This Light of Mine.
1: 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Hi, I'm Rob West with your Faith and Finance Minute. In Jeremiah 45, Baruch had served as the prophet Jeremiah's scribe during a season of judgment, rejection, and national upheaval. And his heart was heavy. He said, "Woe is me, for the Lord has added sorrow to my pain." Then God asked him a searching question. "Do you seek great things for yourself? Seek them not." 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It's a warning against making personal greatness the goal. In a world that tells us to build our platform, hoard our wealth, and promote our name, Baruch reminds us that faithfulness is better than greatness. God didn't promise Baruch comfort or status. He promised him life. And in the end, that was enough. We can help you learn to manage your money according to biblical principles when you download the free FaithFi app. You'll find it on our website at faithfi.com.
2: This is Max Lucado. God sent Elijah into the rocky, raw, and lonely land of the Kerith Ravine. He had no temple for worship, no faith, fraternity for strength. It would be years before he enjoyed fellowship with faithful Jews. Preparation by separation. Purposeful silence and solitude are basic courses in Unbreakable Courage 101. Jesus found his Kerith in the obscure days of Nazareth, in the quiet days of the wilderness. In order to gather strength for the cross, he sought time alone in the Garden of Gethsemane. If Jesus needed Kerith-like solitude, how much more do we? God's invitation is compelling from Psalm 46 and verse 10. Step out of the traffic. Take a long, loving look at me. When did you last step out of the traffic to be alone with your Father?
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Well, Crowder's right. He is working on us, but it doesn't always feel good. Some of those chapters of life that we go through, not very fun. And maybe you're in a season right now, a chapter right now that doesn't feel good. You're uncertain of what's ahead, what's next in the plot, and it feels pointless, and you could use some encouragement. Could I be that voice of encouragement? 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

0: this is Paul Kennings. It doesn't matter what you face today. It matters most who you face it with. Stay tuned and allow God to influence your life through His Word.
1: Slavery sometimes can be very vivid, and sometimes it is very vivid because we are enslaved to ourselves. They were delivered from slavery in the wilderness, but they were still in slavery mentally, emotionally, even though they were free physically. Many of us have experienced salvation and Jesus Christ has come into our lives, but we are not committed to being saved. We want to get a happy time. We want to be excited, but we don't want the process of being saved. When you want the process of being saved, you got to face the giants in your life. See, they got to the point where they were excited about being saved in the wilderness, but they were not willing to go deal with giants. They were not willing to take on the massive stuff. They just want to get out. Many of you today have giants you have yet to kill. God keeps bringing them up. The giant could be cigarettes. The giant could be alcohol. The giant could be drugs. The giant could be in your marriage. There's a big wall. You know what the wall is. You know what the wall looks like. You know how thick it is. But instead of walking through it, you walk around it because you don't want to deal with it. All the things that God is talking about in the Bible, you park it. That's too big a giant. And God is saying, you're saved, but I need to deliver you. I need for you to experience that salvation is not just being saved. Salvation is being delivered from every bondage you've been in. And until you're delivered from every bondage, even though you're saved, you're not being saved.
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0: doing tonight?
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0: Has God ever called you to do something that didn't make immediate sense? If so, you're in good company. Welcome again to Today in the Word, Moody Bible Institute's daily devotional. I'm Donna Leland. When the crowd around Jesus grew too close for comfort, he got into an empty boat belonging to Simon Peter and asked the fishermen to push out from shore. From the boat, Jesus continued to teach the multitudes. When he finished, Jesus turned to Simon and said, "Put out into deep water and let down the nets for a catch." This command contradicted Simon's experience and professional knowledge. He and his men were exhausted. They had fished unsuccessfully all night long. Simon also knew that fishing during the day was not effective, so he honestly expressed his concerns. Yet Jesus' instruction was less about fishing and more about trusting. Jesus was testing Simon's belief in his authority, and Simon pushed through his doubt. Today in the Word, we read his response in Luke 5:5. He told Jesus, "Because you say so, I will let down the nets." He obeyed, not because the command made sense, but because the speaker deserved honor. The resulting catch overwhelmed the nets and the men. The miracle confirmed the word already spoken. Simon responded by falling at Jesus' feet, calling him Lord, and confessing his sinfulness. Encountering Jesus' identity always brings clarity about who he is and who we are. In response to Simon's humble declaration, Jesus called him to an even greater vocation. From now on, you will fish for people. If you enjoy these devotionals, we encourage you to share them with your friends. We've made it easy at todayintheword.org. That's todayintheword.org.
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2: I'm going to challenge and ask you, are you really living maximum living in your life? You need to have an encounter with God in which you realize I'm not just aimlessly, purposely stumbling through life. Where do I find it? I find it at the foot of the cross. I find it in Jesus. I don't find it outside. I find it as I submit to him and he gives me burdens and calls. I find it in the abilities that he gives me, in the visions and dreams and burdens that he puts on my heart. And then I go and I live on mission with Jesus. And again, I'm not saying that it's one life mission. It may be seasons that God calls you to do something, but I do believe that all of us have been called first of all to Jesus, and that Jesus always sends us on mission with himself.
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4: Planned Parenthood has spent years trying to distance itself from its founder, Margaret Sanger, but history can't simply be rewritten. In a recent interview, Planned Parenthood president Alexis McGill Johnson discussed Sanger's legacy with a black influencer. Throughout the interview, she attempted to minimize Sanger's embrace of eugenics and even said that her intentions were good. She failed to address the many credible allegations that Planned Parenthood continues to target minority communities. From beginning to end, the abortion industry is saturated with evil. When their entire business model revolves around killing innocent children, we shouldn't be surprised to learn that they've engaged in other awful behavior.
3: Join our Life Defenders team today. Text the words Life Defender to 41444. That's Life Defender to 41444.
5: Hi, this is Julie Busteed with The Christian Working Woman, and today I'm joined by Lauren Stipgen.
6: Hey, Julie. You know, I think that most people think that they hold integrity. Most people think about doing the right things on a day-to-day basis, but the problem with this is that they are measuring integrity with their own lens, not God's lens.
5: Exactly. I can see why this may be a problem. Everyone's got a slightly different view of their definition of integrity, right?
6: Yeah, exactly. That is the problem. Even with a biblical view of integrity, we all sin and fall short. I mean, some of the greatest leaders in the Bible lacked integrity from time to time in big ways and in small. The difference is that God convicts the believer's heart when that sin comes in to change them for the better. Even a layer beyond this, what happens when you lose your integrity over something you can't control? When we look at how people measure someone's integrity, that score can go up and down just like the temperature on a thermometer. What happens when you're caught up with something at work that challenges how others view your integrity, right or wrong?
5: Yeah.
6: You know, these are thoughts that have challenged me lately, balancing my ways as a follower of Jesus and business decisions that may not feel aligned with this. They make me feel like I may have lost my own integrity.
5: Well, Lauren, we look forward to hearing how you have dealt with this.
6: Thanks, Julie. Integrity is a big word in business. It is found in codes of conduct, employee handbooks, and job descriptions as a catch-all word. I was curious about how much the word integrity even shows up in job descriptions alone. I love ChatGPT, and according to ChatGPT, this word appears between 1 in 3 times in postings for leadership, finance, healthcare, ministry, and nonprofits. But what does it really mean? Those who listen to our devotionals know that I love my Merriam-Webster dictionary as a launching off point. According to Merriam-Webster, integrity has 3 definitions. 1, a firm adherence to a code of especially moral or artistic values, something that is incorruptible. 2, an unimpaired condition, something that is sound. And 3, the quality or state of being complete or undivided, completeness. As always, the problem with any dictionary definition is that it is open to a wide lens of interpretation. Whose moral code is the right moral code? Surely, we all have a legal standard within business law that is a guardrail, but this doesn't stop people from having a lack of integrity. It just establishes the standard by which we measure a consequence. As for an unimpaired condition, well, we have building codes for this to make sure that the structural integrity of a building or a bridge is intact. But again, this can be challenged by builders that skirt the codes to save some money. And what about the state of being complete or undivided? You may hear someone say that the opinion written by someone has integrity, meaning that the paper is complete. The problem with integrity? Sometimes it's high and sometimes it's low. Like the temperatures here in the Midwest between January and July, integrity can be wildly off. So how can we boil this down? In an article entitled Integrity from the Harvard Business Review, Karen Christensen interviewed Harvard professor Michael Jensen, who says that integrity is a matter of a person's word, nothing more and nothing less. Similar to the third definition of being complete or undivided, keeping one's word is really about doing what you say you're going to do. He separates integrity from the concepts of morality and ethics, stating that morality and ethics are normative concepts in that they deal with the matters of good and bad, right or wrong. For example, as a Christian, I have a normative set of values that are likely held by other Christians. As I mentioned, who's good is really good. Jensen argues that integrity is key to what he calls workability within an organization. Without integrity, the workability of any object, system, person, group, or organization declines. And as workability declines, the opportunity for performance also declines. He states integrity leads to trust. As a follower of Jesus, I am called to a higher standard of morals and ethics. How I keep my word following these morals and ethics is where my integrity comes into play. We will all fail to keep our word at various levels and from time to time. Sometimes, Jensen argues, we even fail to honor our word to ourselves. This could look like failing to go to the gym when we promise to wake up early to work out, to something more egregious like cheating on our spouse when we promise to be faithful. Like I said, various levels. In the Christian vernacular, we call this sin, where our word to keep the standards set by our faith isn't kept. Doing this on repeat makes us seem unreliable, inconsistent, and unpredictable, according to Jensen. It breaks trust. In business, these actions lead to broken workplaces and a true lack of performance. Someone breaks their word and doesn't show up for a meeting. Someone looks the other way and accepts a supplier known to treat their employees poorly, not keeping their word to uphold the company's supply chain ethics. Someone accepts a kickback from a vendor for a referral, breaking their word and keeping the company's code of ethics. GE married these two concepts of integrity and performance, weaving integrity into every aspect of their culture. They put into place very specific consequences for violating their company's moral and ethic boundaries, especially for leaders that were not keeping their word and holding to the standards. In another article in the Harvard Business Review from April of 2007, the article highlights that in no area of corporate life is leadership commitment more important than in creating an integrity culture. They knew that if their leaders were not walking the talk, that there were huge implications from the top down for the erosion of the integrity of their business. But what happens when your company culture doesn't value integrity or makes you feel that you're unable to keep your integrity as a Christian? What can you do? First, what does biblical integrity look like as a Christian? If the matter is as simple as one's word, as Jensen argues, I would say that Christian integrity founded on God's word is anything but simple. It is a standard that is difficult to meet, especially given that our example is Jesus Christ, who was perfect in every way. He kept his word. He was consistent, even down to the patterns of his life, like waking up early to seek God in prayer. He was obedient to God the Father unto death. You see, Jesus kept his word perfectly to God. Even our other examples in the Bible of integrity hold us to a very high standard. Think of Abraham. God called him to sacrifice his only son, Isaac. He kept his word to be obedient to God, getting all the way up to the altar before God faithfully kept his promise of Abraham to make him the father of many nations. Or think about Daniel. Daniel refused to worship the idol of his king and was sent to death in a lion's den. Daniel kept his word to worship no other god. God ultimately protected Daniel. As I stated earlier, the standard to which we need to keep our word is high. We are to act like Christ when it comes to integrity, keeping his word to God. For I have come down from heaven not to do my own will, but the will of him who sent me. John 6:38. We are to live to the glory of God no matter what we do. Take every thought captive to obey Christ and to not be conformed to this world, but to be transformed by the renewing of our mind. We are called to put off our old selves, corrupt and deceitful, and to put on our new selves that are created after the likeness of God in true righteousness and holiness. All of this takes work. Being in God's word, being in prayer, finding community with other believers, guarding your heart, and repenting when we don't walk in accordance to our word to God is the mark of the walk of a Christian life. People should see this through you and through your integrity and consistency in keeping your word to God to become more like Jesus every day. We are told to put to death whatever belongs to our earthly nature. Now back to our workplace. What happens when we're working in a company that doesn't truly value integrity or makes you feel like you can't keep your word as a Christian? The first thing that I want to remind you is that your workplace is probably not applying the same moral and ethical standards you are when it comes to your integrity and faith. Certainly, there are normal standards in place that I mentioned earlier, like codes of conduct, standards, and employee handbooks, but even these will never meet the measure of a perfect Jesus. When a company is consistently inconsistent, you may be left feeling like you really don't fit in. If a company doesn't do what they say they will do in the case of a violation or even with someone lacking performance, by Jensen's definition, the company culture is lacking integrity. Keeping in mind that you may be the only light this workplace will ever encounter, I want to suggest some actions that you can consider when you feel like your personal integrity and the company's integrity are not aligned. Of course, you may start practically by having a conversation with your manager or other trusted party within the organization. It is essential that you're careful not to cause further disruption by talking about your opinion with too many people. If you have a trusted colleague, start by asking some probing questions if you aren't sure if you're alone in your feelings. Something like, hey, have you noticed lately that we aren't paying our bills on time? Or it seems like XYZ department is constantly hiring new people because there's a lot of turnover. I've heard the manager raise their voice a lot. Have you witnessed this? Remember that gossip is something we are called to avoid. Keep your tongue from evil and your lips from speaking deceit. Psalm 34:13. Letting someone know how the company may consider changes to better the culture and improve trust may be welcomed. Always have a specific, factual, constructive form of feedback to provide. Complaining is not a solution. Of course, if you're asked to do something that lacks integrity, big or small, you should speak up and let the person know that you're not comfortable performing what you're being asked. Again, report this to a manager or higher up in your organization, if it was a manager asking you to perform this action. If the issues persist and you aren't taken seriously, you may also consider leaving your company. But what if this is not an easy option for you? You need the work, and despite looking for other positions, you are just going to be where you are for now. Even when we don't feel it, God is still working all things for our good and for His glory. One of the most difficult things we are called to do, aside from having Christ-like integrity, is waiting. This can be especially difficult when we find ourselves in a culture that doesn't fit. When the practical and tactical suggestions I mentioned don't work and we find ourselves in the waiting, we can find strength in abiding closer to Jesus Christ. Psalm 37 has recently brought me a lot of encouragement through a difficult period. I found that the verses were giving me some really great advice. Fret not yourself because of evildoers. Be not envious of wrongdoers. Trust in the Lord and do good. Dwell in the land and befriend faithfulness. Delight yourself in the Lord, and He will give you the desires of your heart. Commit your way to the Lord. Trust in Him, and He will act. Be still before the Lord and wait patiently for Him. God doesn't want me to worry. He wants me to delight in Him and trust Him. He wants me to commit my ways to Him and just be still. Easier said than done when you're feeling challenged in your integrity, right? Fretting is worrying heavily or being concerned or unhappy about things you can't control. When we get so wrapped up in these matters, it impacts us physically and emotionally. God wants to hear from you. Turn your fretting into prayer. Rather than repeating a matter over and over in your head, say it out loud to God. These prayers can be simple. God, I don't feel like my workplace has integrity. Help me to be a light to others around me. Help me, Lord, to be different, to be a light to others that they may come to know you. Delighting in the Lord can bring encouragement. Think of all of the wonderful ways He's working in your life. Think of Jesus and the sacrifice He has made for you on the cross. Think about His steadfast love and assurance to you. Recommit yourself each day to doing God's work. We are called to make disciples and to love others. And we can just be still. God promises that He will act on our behalf. Reminding myself of these things over and over helps me not only to be encouraged in my own integrity, but to outwardly show this to others. How can you hold your word to God today? How can you hold your word to others today? Showing integrity is doing what you say you are going to do with consistency. Write down a few ways that you can grow your Christ-like integrity today. If you are not abiding with the Lord in His Word, in community with other believers, or in prayer, visit our website at thechristianworkingwoman.org for more ways to connect. Thank you for joining me this week, and we hope you will join us next week at The Christian Working Woman.

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4: They say that God is a God of blessing. So how come there's so much suffering in the world? What went wrong? How come I have to suffer? Where's God's blessing then? Hi, I'm Bernie Diamond, and thank you for joining me again. Today we're going to be taking a look at the disruption of God's blessings from a different perspective. And do stay tuned, because in just a few minutes I'll be telling you about my free daily devotional, Fresh. It's all about helping you draw closer to Jesus to become all that He made you to be. The classic dilemma when we talk about God's blessing is, well, okay, so if God is a God of blessing, how come there's so much suffering in the world? How come I've had to go through this and through that and through this? How come there are natural disasters? Come on, why? And you know something? That's a very real and very reasonable question. How come? And it's something that's always in the back of my mind when I talk with people about God's blessing, because chances are there's someone who's listening who's going through suffering right at this very moment. And that person may well find any notion of God being a God of blessing, well, pretty difficult to swallow right now. So let's unpack that just a bit today. How come? Right from the beginning, God was a God of blessing. We see that in the very first chapter of the Bible, Genesis chapter 1, and when God creates the first living creatures, He blesses them, gets them to multiply and to fill the earth, and when God creates us, male and female, He created us, He blesses us by handing over the whole creation. Here, take all the birds and the fish and the beasts and all the plants, have them, they're yours, subdue them, use them. And when you look through the Bible, the whole concept of blessing, the word bless, appears over 350 times. But at the same time, there's plenty of bad stuff that happens to people right throughout the Bible as well, and plenty of bad stuff that happens to people today, here and now. Sometimes we look at them and quietly think, well, you know, he deserved that probably. But other times they're innocent people. Really bad things happen. And we wonder, well, if God is a loving God like those Christians say He is, this God who wants to bless us supposedly, if that's who He is, how can He let those things happen to people like that? It's a really good question. One of my favourite actors, I grew up a baby boomer, one of my favourite television shows was MASH. It's an American program and it ran for, I think, 11 seasons. And the star of MASH is a man called Alan Alda, who plays Hawkeye Pierce. He's a man who I really admire and respect, always enjoyed his acting. I saw him recently interviewed on a program called Inside the Actor's Studio. The interviewer was a man called James Lipton. And he asked Alan Alda a question like this. He said, if there's a God, what do you want to say to Him when you get to heaven? Now, Alan Alda is a really friendly, warm, engaging kind of guy, and it's been a really warm and friendly and engaging kind of interview. Until Lipton asks this question, and Alda's face goes black and dark and serious, and he says something like this. He said, you know what I ask Him? God, tell me about the earthquakes and the tsunamis and the suffering. Tell me all that was just a joke. And a lot of people feel like that about God. Christians talk about a God of blessing. Christians talk about a God of love. There's a whole bunch of bad stuff happening out there in this world. How do you explain that? Okay, why? If God is a God of blessing, how come all this suffering is going on? So, we've looked at God's own account of His creation in Genesis chapter 1. The very first living creatures He creates, He blesses them and says, go multiply and fill the earth. He creates us. He hands us the whole creation, the whole thing over to us. What an enormous blessing. And here are you and I, joint owners in creation, because God created us in His image and He handed the whole thing over to us. And when you stop and think about that, that's a huge blessing. Right at the point of creation, God was in the blessing business. It's profound. It's a plan for us to live in a relationship with Him. But then something happens. Even though God has given Adam and Eve the Garden of Eden to keep it and to till it and to be blessed there, He has this perfect plan of blessing. Adam and Eve rebel, and they do the one thing that God says, don't do this, don't eat the apple from this one tree. And there were consequences. Rebellion against God always has consequences. And so God goes to the woman and says, well, I will greatly increase your pain in childbearing. With pain you will give birth to children. Your desire will be for your husband, but he will rule over you. And he turns around to Adam and he says, because you listened to your wife and ate from the tree about which I commanded you, you must not eat. Cursed is the ground because of you. Through painful toil you will eat of it all the days of your life. It will produce thorns and thistle for you, and you will eat the plants of the field. By the sweat of your brow you will eat your food until you return to the ground, since from it you were taken, for dust you are, and to dust you will return. Adam and Eve have a perfect existence. They rebel against God, enter pain and suffering into the history of humanity, and it's been there for all humanity ever since. Now, you might say to me, Bernie, that is so insensitive. What about when a baby's stillborn? What about the tens of thousands or hundreds of thousands killed in a tsunami? What about the young teenager who gets raped and murdered? How can you say that it's all about sin? How can you say that it's punishment from God? How can you say that? Here it is. God made us in his image. But when we don't like who he is, when it doesn't suit us, we try and remake him in our own image. God is a God of blessing, but that blessing happens when we're in relationship with him. It's really well laid out in a part of the Bible, and I encourage you to go and have a look at this. Leviticus chapter 26 in the Old Testament. It's one of the first books of the Old Testament. It's a perfect summary of where God stands on this. The Old Covenant was a promise between God and his people, and he lays out in that chapter, let's go there, beginning verse 1, he says, don't make idols or set up sacred stones or bow to them, for I am the Lord your God. Observe my Sabbaths and have a reverence for my sanctuary, because I am the Lord your God. If you follow these decrees and you are careful to obey my commands, I will send rain in its season, and the ground will yield its crops, and the trees of the field their fruit. Your threshing will continue until the grape harvest, and the grape harvest will continue until planting, and you'll eat all the food you want and live in the land in safety. I'll grant peace in the land. You'll lie down and no one will be afraid, and you'll remove the savage beast from the land, and the sword will not pass through your land. You'll pursue your enemies and they'll fall before you. Five of you will chase 100 and 100 of you will chase 1,000, and your enemies will fall by the sword before you. I'll look upon you with favor. I'll make you fruitful. I'll increase your numbers. I'll keep my covenant with you. You will still be eating last year's harvest when you have to clear it out to make room for the new. I'll put my dwelling place with you. I'll be among you. I'll walk among you. I will be your God and you will be my people, because I am the God who brought you out of the land of Egypt so that you wouldn't live in slavery anymore. But if you will not listen to me and carry out these commandments, if you reject me and my decrees and you abhor my laws and you fail to carry out my commandments and so you violate my covenant, then this I will do to you. I will bring upon you sudden terror, wasting diseases, fevers that will destroy your sight and drain away your life. You'll plant seed in vain because your enemies will eat it. I will set my face against you that you'll be defeated by your enemies. Those who hate you will rule over you, and you will flee even when no one is pursuing you. You see, God is a God of blessing. God wants to have a relationship with you and with me, and that's the greatest blessing of all. I was talking to a man recently my own age. He's a really good businessman. He has three adult sons, and he wanted to bless his sons, to form a company with them and do this and do that. One by one, they rejected him. They turned their backs on him, and they walked away, and he said, I wanted to bless them, but I couldn't. The greatest sadness of his life, and that's what God's like. God is a God of blessing, but when we reject him, when we turn away from him, there are consequences. 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
5: 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I'm Bernie Diamond, and I'll catch you again same time next week with a different perspective.
6: We need help in raising our sights from the world around us, the world that we touch and feel and see, and instead to look with those eyes of the heart, the eyes of faith, to see that which is yet to come.
7: Here is Jonathan Griffiths with today's Moment of Truth.
6: Now, we all find that hard to do. We all find that challenging. And we find it hard because this world is so often so very pleasant, so very appealing, so very attractive. And in seasons of our lives when we're finding the world particularly beguiling, we don't readily hunger and long for that which is to come. That's true of all of us, I think. But it does strike me that the Lord sometimes graciously uses our circumstances to prompt us, even to force us to raise our sights once again from the world around us and to fix our eyes on the world to come. We notice right at the beginning that Paul doesn't pray that the Ephesians' problems will all just go away or that their lives will become rosy in every respect. He doesn't actually get into that kind of praying. That's not a very Paul thing to pray. He simply prays that irrespective of their circumstances, they will know God. They will see something more of Him, something more of what He has done and what He will yet do. As we think of the dreadful realities we've been facing here in our community in recent days, we do want to pray for the Lord's help and His mercy for all those affected. We long for healing. We long for restoration. But we also recognize that the sovereign God can use this kind of circumstance in powerful ways, use this circumstance to remind us and to remind those around us that this present world is not all that there is.
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9: Isn't it incredible that our grandkids are into things that we never could have dreamed of when we were their age? I'm all for introducing grandkids to the simple pleasures of life that we knew and enjoyed, board games, hobbies, taking a walk, and so on. But there's also some room for us to move into their world. If your grandkids' interests are foreign to you, make the effort to learn about that on your own so you can encourage them and talk with them on their level. They'll be greatly affirmed when they see you stretched and made the effort to learn something new so you could connect with them. Grandparenting is an incredible adventure. Thank you for doing your best with your grandkids.
10: I called a friend for a favor with her gift of baking, and while talking to her, I sensed a deep heaviness and hurt in her spirit. Hey, this is Debbie Griffith. So when I questioned her, she shared that she was going through a really difficult time with her two oldest children. I knew she had been dealing with some sad and difficult issues, but I was just baffled why God had allowed so much time to go by with her kids without fixing the situation. And I said, why God? Why her? She is so good. So I prayed for her as she cried, and then I remembered that verse I had just read from Lamentations chapter 3 and knew it would be an encouragement to her. So I shared, the Lord does not abandon anyone forever. Though He brings grief, He also shows compassion according to the greatness of His unfailing love. For He does not enjoy hurting people or causing them sorrow. 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
20: Graham will challenge you and encourage you in your faith journey. Today on Focus on the Family with Jim Daly, we're exploring the topic of storms, which can change very quickly and unexpectedly, and a light rain can transform without warning into a howling gale. It's really damaging, even life-threatening. And your marriage is going to go through storms at some point. The question is, are you ready? I'm John Fuller, and thanks for joining us today.
21: John, the voice actor, I like this. Oh. You should go out for Odyssey and become a voice there.
20: I had one line, one sentence in
21: Doesn't
20: Odyssey.
21: Doesn't that bother you? They've only asked you in 40 years to do one line?
20: No, because that's
21: it bothers
20: okay.
21: me. I had one little part there once upon a time. But it's true. Marriage at times can be a struggle, just like voice acting. Gene and I have our struggles, too. You know, Gene's always saying, you need to let people know we're not perfect, and we're not. And, you know, we have things in our own marriage that we have to work on, and that's okay. That's kind of like what life is. But, you know, there are couples who say, we've never had an argument. And I say, God bless you. I don't know if that's healthy. I mean, somebody might be rolling over all the time saying, okay, yes. But today, we want to hear from a great friend and guest who wants to prepare you for those inevitable storms in your marriage. And let me remind you, Focus on the Family is here for you. That is key. We want to help you in any way we can. And I want to reemphasize, we are a treasure trove of resources here at Focus. Almost 50 years doing this, we have accumulated great wisdom with our counselors, our resources, the books we select and approve. Man, it's so much digital information online. There is everything at your fingertips.
20: Mm-hmm. Yeah, we're a phone call away, 800, the letter A in the word family, or stop by our website. Gary Thomas is our guest today. He's a wonderful speaker and author. He serves on the pastoral teaching team at Cherry Hills Community Church in Highlands Ranch outside of Denver. And among the many books Gary has written, the one we're talking about today is Making Your Marriage a Fortress, Strengthening Your Marriage to Withstand Life's Storms. And here's, Jim, how you began the conversation with Gary Thomas on today's episode of Focus on the Family with Jim Daly.
21: You have written some incredible books on marriage. I would say you're the foremost expert on marriage. I hope your wife Lisa's happy. That's the proof
22: Ray,
21: of the pudding.
22: Don't see me wince there when you
21: We're
22: said
21: gonna
22: that.
21: We're going to call her in a minute and make sure. No, it's so true, though, huh? Gene and I always talk about that. It's tough to be in that marriage space where you're the expert, and then you and your wife have an argument, and you're thinking in the back of your mind, wait a minute, this can't be happening to us. Does that happen to you?
22: Well, what's been a blessing, because people often ask Lisa, what's it like? And she says, what's made it easier for me, she goes, is he really does live out what he writes about, except for one book. And we talked about it, Everybody Matters. She thinks I could do a better job eating a little more healthily than I do. But as far as marriage, she seems to give me at least a passing grade.
21: All right, so. Now you made the rest of us feel better. When we eat that In-N-Out burger. Okay. All right, let's get into it. Explain the idea.

0: hold out flood water, you know, carry a gallon of water in a paper bag and you're going to have just as much luck. And I realized, you know, just because a storm didn't come last year or the year before, the year before, the year before, people who are from that area of the country know eventually it is, and you need to be prepared. And I think the same thing is true for marriages, that, yeah, just because it has only happened to your neighbor or you haven't seen it this or that, just the way that life works, even for believers, and sometimes I think especially for believers, the storm is going to hit. And at that point, will your marriage be part of the problem or part of the solution? And that's why you want to prepare.
1: You say these storms will reveal one or two truths about a marriage and a couple. What are those?
0: All of these couples, the one thing that they had in common, and I was so inspired by their stories, was that they never imagined that they would have to face the depth of pain and struggle that they faced. They were all caught by surprise. But secondly, that God is faithful. And not theoretically. God says he's going to be faithful. In fact, I think there are two verses that have really come true as I've written this book and think about it and am speaking on it. Psalm 9:10 says, "Those who know your name trust in you, for you, Lord, have never forsaken those who seek you." There hasn't been a single person who seeks God that God has forsaken. And then Jesus' almost fierce promise, but comforting one, "In this world you will have trouble, but take heart, I have overcome the world." Every couple found that to be true. Mm. They did face trouble, but when they sought refuge in God, they found refuge, a new relationship with God and a new relationship with each other.
1: Yeah, and we're going to cover in more detail. I think one of the great breakdowns in marriage can be those expectations, especially early in marriage. Speak to that expectation problem, which the earlier a couple can figure that out, I think, the better their marriage is going to be. Yeah.
0: Well, it's not just the expectations we have of our spouse. I think it's the expectations we have of God and ourselves. I think of one couple, Daryl and Stacy, a wonderful, godly couple. Stacy came from a dysfunctional childhood, and so she really wanted a strong guy who would take care of her. Daryl was a weightlifter. He could bench press 400 pounds. Mm. His expectations were, I'm going to be there for my wife physically. I'm going to protect my wife. I'm going to be carrying in the groceries or whatnot. 3 years after they were married, they got the diagnosis of MS on the part of Daryl. So really what motivated Stacy to get married, I want a strong man who's going to make me feel secure, who will take care of me, would never come true. She had to completely die to those expectations. And Daryl thought his relationship with Stacy would be, you can count on me, I'm going to be there for you, I'm going to take care of you. And now he says, decades later, she takes care of me. Mm-hmm. And talking to him even more recently, it's amazing. Stacy said, when I married Daryl, I thought I would just bask in the glow of Bubba. Because he was obviously, as a weightlifter, he was a big guy, but charismatic, loved the Lord, great with kids. I mean, a really, really good guy. And today, Stacy says, he's marked by humility like no other guy I know, because MS has humbled him. So she thought he would impress people with his strength. God decided he's going to have, no, Daryl, you're going to impress people with your humility, which only would have come through the severe road that they walked together.
1: Well, and the other part of that is how Daryl embraced what God's journey for him is. I mean, that's the humbling part, that he didn't walk away from the Lord in that respect. He said, thank you, Lord, and let's move on.
0: Yeah.
1: I mean, that's amazing.
0: It wasn't easy. I love it. He said when he was first diagnosed, because he was an athlete, he thought of himself that way. He said, I had one two-word prayer. Heal me, heal me, heal me, heal me. And he just kept praying. And who wouldn't, you know, in your 20s facing this, until God finally said to him, Daryl, I am going to heal you, but not of MS. I'm going to use MS to heal other things in your life. And it ended up being the pride.
1: Wow.
0: And here's where I've just blown away by the wisdom of some of these couples. This is hard won wisdom. Daryl talked about getting into bed at night. So he gets his chair right up to there. He still has use of his arms somewhat, so he can lift his body onto the bed, but he can't get his legs over. And so Stacy has to lift up his legs and move him over onto the bed. And he said to me, Gary, I'm tempted sometimes to say, why bother? I'm just going to let Stacy do everything. I'm only doing a little bit. And he goes, but I was really challenged. He says, I think I could probably physically only do about 20% of what I used to do.
1: Wow.
0: But I've been convicted by God. I want to do 100% of that 20%. Mm. And so often when couples go through challenges, they just give up. Well, if we can't do everything we wanted to do, let's just go into early

0: retirement. And I was able to use it. This has been life-changing for me with a man who went through prostate cancer and had his prostate removed. And I can have real issues in physical intimacy or whatnot. And it would be so easy to say, well, we can't do everything we used to do, so let's just learn to go without. And I could share Daryl's hard-won wisdom. Okay, maybe you can only do 30% of what you used to be able to do, but do 100% of that 30%. Don't take away more than life takes away. And maybe it could be a financial calamity, not just health, where we can't afford to do the resorts, we can't afford to go to the Michelin three-star restaurants. But don't say then you're never going to go out. Do 100% of what you're able to do. And that's the humility that was carved out of decades of seeing their expectations crushed. But the surprise they found, not surprise, but God was there in their greatest fears.
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6: Gary, one of the things I like in the way you structured the book is you're pulling on a lot of stories from various couples that people can see their own lives in. And I love that. The next one was Barron and Christy, and he was in the Navy, chaplain in the Navy. He was deployed for 3 to 6 months at a time. The classic relationship distance issues. Describe what they were dealing with and how they sorted that out.
0: Well, he still is. And Barron is a soldier through and through. He was a Marine before he became a chaplain. He often serves with the special ops guys, which are, you look at them, you don't know they're in the military, but you know you don't want to go down an alley with them. I mean,
6: they're on your side, I'm okay.
0: Yes, they're on the side. You have no truer friend. And so it's just some valuable lessons. And so this is maybe if you have a long deployment in the military or maybe you're traveling for business or whatnot, some of the lessons that I thought were very helpful is that they talked about leaving. They didn't talk about reentry. And they just learned, and this is what I love, all the stories of these couples, and this is what I love about marriage by God's design. We have time and commitment to get it right. None of these couples say, oh, we're just unusually wise, unusually connected, unusually mature. They share, yeah, we messed up here, and here's how we messed up. And Christina knew that Barron likes a clean house and a clean car when he comes home, and so she cleaned the car, but she forgot the steering wheel, and the steering wheel was sticky. She says, well, I did everything but the steering wheel, and Barron says, well, in the Marine Corps, sticky is sticky, and sticky isn't clean. And But this is where you have to talk about it as a couple, because I traveled a lot when the kids were younger without Lisa, because she had to be home with the kids. And rather than having the house clean, I just wanted peace and quiet. I'd been in front of groups. I'd been talking to people all day. I just wanted to chill out and have a relational time. But Lisa thinks her love language is cleaning, acts of cleaning. Add that one to Gary Chapman's. And so when I'd come home, and you know, it's always a rush to get the kids to bed in there. So she's furiously vacuuming and wiping. And I'm like, honey, I don't see the crumbs. I'm not inspecting the floor. I just really want to relax and say hi to you and say hi to the kids. And so what Baron wanted isn't what I want. And it might not be what someone else's wife wants. But what I learned from their experiences, talk about it and then talk about it some more. So often we have these expectations of our spouses, but we don't tell them, but we still hold them accountable to it. Another major lesson that I found really helpful, Baron talked about one deployment where he was available, because a lot of times when he's in the field, he's not, but he was meeting with other chaplains. It was a training thing. And so three or four nights, brothers in arms, they're having a great time. They're laughing. And then Christina started to say, hey, Baron, we haven't connected for three or four days. And he said, Gary, I realized I would never go out three evenings in a row if I was home and not be connecting with Christina. So just because I'm on the road, I'm still married and I have to act like a married man on the road. And so they were intentional about, you know what, just because you're on the road or just because you're the one at home, you still need to make time for your spouse. They've learned being in the military that if you aren't intentionally connecting while you're on the road, you learn how to live separate lives. And if you learn how to live separate lives, you become comfortable with separate lives. And that is a gateway to divorce.
6: Yeah, those are so many good lessons in that. I mean, one of the things is create a communication pattern. I try to call Jean at least once during the day when I'm traveling. It's usually two or three times when I have a little break. I probably bug the daylight out of her. Hey, what are you doing? Didn't we just talk an hour ago? I'm not doing much more differently now. But it's just good to stay connected. You kind of refer to that, I think, as focused communication. I don't know if that fits the
0: bill. No, it was perfect. And Christina really stressed this because she has a friend whose husband is a pilot, and he didn't do that well. She goes, I'm talking to him on the phone, and I can tell I have about 10% of him. He's watching a game. He's watching SportsCenter. And so what my conclusion was, look, if you know you only have 10 minutes of solid conversation, give your spouse, your husband or your wife, the full 10 minutes. That's why I like FaceTime, because you can't cheat. look at each other face to face. It's better to say, I'm yours for this amount of time. And then, you know, I'm tired and I got to go off. And one woman said her husband would call her when she was at work. And she would just be up front. Hey, babe, I've got 5 minutes before I have to be in this meeting, but I'm all yours for 5 minutes. And so she would listen and engage. And I think that's where just be intentional when you are communicating and then just admit when you're at the end. For Baron and Christina, high-low was really helpful to set up their conversation. What's the high point? What's the low point? Because by the end of that, he was pretty tired. I mean, it's a demanding job that he faced. He could see people die. And Christina was empathetic to that she wanted to be connected in marriage, but also have empathy that my spouse is doing a good thing, serving our country and ultimately protecting our family.
6: Mm-hmm. Right. Well, the pilot example, I was thinking you were going to say while he's flying the plane, he gives her about 10%. And I was thinking, that's a good thing if I'm on the plane with him. I don't mind 10%. Yeah. Let's move to another couple, Keith and Roxanne, that you mentioned, who brought, as you described it, quite a bit of baggage into the relationship.
0: Yeah.
6: I think, you know, many couples, it may not fit exactly the definition of this couple, but when you bring childhood wounds and things into the marriage, boy, you have got to deal with that stuff.
0: Yes.
6: Describe what Keith and Roxanne, what they brought into the marriage and how it unfolded.
0: Well, first, a word to wives. It's so devastating, and I know wives can be unfaithful too. There's a story in the book where a wife had the affair, but so often wives think, if my husband is cheating or he's looking at porn, what could I have done? Am I not keeping myself up? Am I not active? And every husband insisted, and Keith was among this, there's nothing my wife could have done to stop
6: That's
0: me from straying.
6: That's not the issue.
0: This is not about her. No. It was entirely about me. In fact, he said, Roxanne was my perfect wife. And because I thought she's a perfect wife, I thought, I'm certainly going to lose her when she finds out the real me. And so why don't I just get it over with, act so outrageously that it's like pulling off the Band-Aid and getting it done. But for Roxanne, her father had been unfaithful to her mom. And so she just had these real deep wounds and a lot of insecurity that's understandable. Keith grew up in a family where He was not brought in as part of it. He always felt left out. Then he was molested as a young boy. And a counselor in Houston that I often go to for these issues told me, Gary, whenever a client comes to me and says that this happened to him as a young boy, he goes, I wait for the dominoes to fall. He goes, he's not excusing it. He goes, right. But it's such a deep wound. And so when you have that kind of baggage where there was just no connection relationally with your family, all of this happened before he met Roxanne, before he married Roxanne. Roxanne had nothing to do with it. Because he didn't deal with that baggage, marriage, I've found as a pastor, gives guys about a 9 to 12 month pause. In the freshness of marriage, a lot of those old things go away. But eventually, if they're not dealt with, they're going to come back. And so it's about getting strong so that you can be strong in your marriage. Roxanne couldn't cure or help or heal Keith. He needed a professional. She's not a PhD counselor. And so it's just, what I say is, if you have some hurts, maybe kids laughed at you or bullied you a little bit, maybe you're fine to talk with a pastor and receive spiritual care. But when you have the level of hurt that Keith had, and I think that Roxanne had, you need a professional. You know, I can brush my teeth. I can't give myself a root canal.
6: Right. So it's really fair. We often demean that in the Christian community because we think, well, really, all you need is God.
0: Yeah.
6: And of course, that's true. If the Lord can wipe that slate clean, that's wonderful. That's not typically what happens. Going all the way back to your first story, God puts us on journeys to learn things about ourselves and about the world around us. So I love that encouragement to get good Christian counseling, I would say.
0: So I think with couples, when you're looking at your childhood hurts, instead of just saying, oh, it makes me so angry when he does this, or when she disrespects me, like I want to say, why does this make you angry?
6: Yeah.
0: Why does this make you feel so disrespected? Why are you so sensitive to this or that? It might be what your spouse is doing, but it might not be. It might be what your dad did, what your mom did, what your siblings did. It's just recognizing that we bring a lot of baggage into our marriage, and I don't want my wife to have to carry it. That's where I need to go get help and say, can you unload this so I'm not just dumping it on my spouse?
6: You know, so often, Gary, temperament plays into this, and it could be either the husband or the wife. Either one can be very pro-counseling, the other one not so much, because for some, it marks failure, that I'm not measuring up, all those performance issues. It's not about that. No. It's about getting healthy, and so I just want to encourage people to remember that and try to break loose of that to make your marriage all that it can be. Right at the end here, the impact of isolation in a marriage, and it fits with this story, I think, but the isolation in a marriage can really wreak havoc on that relationship, both in a male expression of that, because we as men tend to pull in and go the way of the little boy. We don't want to deal with it. We don't want her harping on us. I don't know what to do. I don't know how to fix that in me. So we just pull in.
0: Yeah.
6: And we go news, weather, and sports, right?
0: Right.
6: And then for wives, I mean, they find it in other activity, girlfriend activity. They get distracted. And you end up isolated. Speak to the verse in Proverbs that you mentioned in the book about the downside of isolation.
0: Yeah.
6: It feels like it's a medication, but it's medicating in the wrong way.
0: Absolutely. Proverbs 18:1 says, whoever isolates himself seeks his own desire. He breaks out against all sound judgment. Keith felt like his downfall into affairs was fueled largely by isolation. He didn't deal with feeling isolated from his family of origin, and so he felt the same thing in his marriage, and I always thought he had to look outside of his family to do it. And I think isolation is sort of like, let me give a plug for Focus on, it's like Focus on the Family. Publishers say they want books that are Tylenol, not vitamins. And what they mean by that is, if you have a headache, I need this. Vitamins are supplements for long-term health, and they don't seem as urgent. I bet when people are going through an affair or a kid is rebelling or things are crazy, they're listening to 10 Focus on the Family episodes.
6: Well, I hope so.
0: But this is why you need the supplements as well, because if you wait until the crisis hits before you try to gain the wisdom or before you're part of a church group, they wouldn't have had anybody to call. When things are going well, you don't think you need church. It's like an obligation. Well, we should go. It's Sunday. But if you know the storms are going to come, you're going to say, we need to be a part of a church. The day will come when we need them. And the day is here when somebody needs us. And it was a real lesson. I think if you look at scripture reading, prayer, Bible study, listening to Focus, those are just wise things. Taking your vitamins to gradually become stronger as a person and as a couple. If you know the storm will hit, and it will, get the wisdom now so that you can draw from it. Not be like me with cardboard and blue painter's tape trying to hold back floodwaters, which is worthless. I just didn't have the resources. I didn't gather them ahead of time, and that was foolish.
6: Yeah, I hear you. And what you're saying is on the sunny day, get the sandbags ready.
0: Yeah.
6: Because you're going to need them tomorrow.
0: Absolutely.
6: But Gary, this has been so good. And again, I just respect the depth in which you write on this topic of marriage. And every book that you've done on marriage is just a powerhouse, and it's so full of wisdom for couples, and this one hits the mark once again. And I just hope people will respond. Even if you're in a healthy place with your marriage, it'll be healthier. And maybe you know people in your church or family members that need a copy of this great resource that Gary has written. Get in touch with us like we normally say. If you can donate to the ministry, if you could become a monthly sustainer here at Focus, that'd be great. One-time gift is good too. And we'll send you a copy of the book as our way of saying thank you. And if you're in a tough spot, we get it. We want to get the resource into your hands. So just let us know. And we'll give you the book. Also, your support helps to strengthen marriages and rescue couples who are in trouble. We have something called Hope Restored. It's a 4-day intensive. We have an 80% success rate. About 30% of the couples come with divorce papers ready to go. It's a remarkable program. I don't know of anything more successful in recovering marriages. And again, if that's something of interest to you, get in touch with us. We had a woman named Christy who she and her husband attended, and she said, I could have never imagined how God would use this experience to grow us closer to Him, to each other, and into the individuals He designed us to be. So often, we fell in love, we got married, and somehow now we're angry at each other. Hope Restored does a wonderful job of recovering that desire to be one, and that's God's desire for you as well. So check it out. Get help if you need it, and we are here to assist you in getting the help you need.
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6: Gary, we'll come back next time and continue the talk.
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0: 3 years after they were married, they got the diagnosis of MS on the part of Daryl. So really what motivated Stacy to get married, I want a strong man who's going to make me feel secure, who will take care of me, would never come true. She had to completely die to those expectations. And Daryl thought his relationship with Stacy would be, you can count on me, I'm going to be there for you, I'm going to take care of you. And now he says, decades later, she takes care of me.
1: That's Gary Thomas describing one of the many different kinds of storms that husbands and wives can face in marriage. But there's good news. God is always present with you in those storms. And with His help, you can experience a stronger, more intimate relationship. Gary is back with us today on Focus on the Family with Jim Daly, and I'm John Fuller.
6: John, we had a great conversation with Gary last time, and you know, what's frustrating with Gary is always saying something that I got to do differently.
1: That's frustrating.
6: And he's full of wisdom. I mean, yeah. He gives me those ideas. Okay, that's something I need to embrace and mm-hmm. do differently. And you are going to walk away with so many gold nuggets. Just stick with us. Gary is one of the foremost writers in this area of marriage. He's a pastor. John will give all those details in a moment, but I just love when Gary comes on and shares his wisdom that the Lord's given him. I'm reminded of that parable from Matthew 7 about building your house upon a foundation of rock and not sand. And when the storms of life come along, which is the theme of Gary's book, we have got to build that relationship, our marital relationship, on that rock. Mm-hmm. And that rock is the Lord. And we're going to talk about that today.
1: Right. And as you mentioned, Gary was part of the teaching team at Second Baptist Church in Houston, Texas for 11 years. He and his wife, Lisa, recently moved to Colorado, where he serves on the pastoral teaching team at Cherry Hills Community Church in Highlands Ranch. Gary has written over 20 books. He's a prolific speaker. He's a longtime and favorite guest here at Focus on the Family. And a book that really is the foundation for our conversation, and this is part two. If you didn't hear part one, stop by the website to hear it or watch it. The book is called Making Your Marriage a Fortress. And, of course, we have copies of that book here at the ministry.
6: Gary, welcome back.
0: Thank you.
6: It's so good to have you. Okay, last time we started with that parable or that theme of the hurricane in Houston that you didn't prepare for. You had blue duct tape and cardboard. Didn't work too well. So my storm story, we can relate to marriage. So in August, I buy a snowblower when we bought our house here in Colorado. I thought, I'm ahead of the curve. In fact, the guy at the store said, you're really in thinking August. Outside the box. It's August, you know. So I got it. I put the oil in it, put the gas in it, started up. It ran great. I shoved it into the corner of the garage. The first snowstorm here came, 2 feet in October. Mm. I went and pulled that thing out, went to start it, and the engine had seized after running just like for 3 minutes. So then I got stuck. I couldn't buy a snowblower. We were having all these big storms, and they were sold out. And I thought, all that preparation, and it still went down. So how does that relate to marriage?
0: Well, there are three building blocks. I relied somewhat on the research of Dr. Archibald Hart and Dr. Sharon May, which is fun because it's a father-daughter team.
6: Yeah, who she's wrote their great.
0: Book. Dr. Hart has gone on to glory. Dr. May is still writing and teaching. But they talk about the three building blocks of emotional connection. And that's where you don't want your snowblower to have the immediate. And the three things they talked about were trust, which is so key. And it's not just issues of betrayal that you're not going to be unfaithful to me. It's if you say you're going to pick up the bread, pick up the bread. If you're going to be there for your kids' event, be there for your kids' event. That trust is so key to intimacy. Mm. Betrayal is to a marriage what dynamite is to a door. I mean, it just blows it apart. And we too often think of betrayal just in the terms of, you know, sexual unfaithfulness. But we need to build trust in other areas. The second thing was emotional availability. And this can be tougher for guys. It's just that I'm making myself available for my wife. I'm letting her explore. I'm exploring. I'm being there so that I can be present with her in her issues, and she can be present in mine. And then sensitive responsiveness. And this was helpful for me because so often as a guy, our wife says something that's hurting her, and our first thing is, okay, I'm going to fix that. I can take care of that. You're not going to have to deal with that. And what they really want to know right now is that there's a sensitive response. You want to fix it because you don't want to have to live through this with me. That the process matters so much to our wives. And so if you lose trust and emotional availability and sensitive responsiveness, you're on your road to getting further and further and further apart. But those are also three tools that couples can use to begin to rebuild their marriages. Give an example where a wife had to be sensitively responsible. She was the one in the book I talked about where she had had an affair. Her husband was really grilling her one night. He was trying to catch her like a detective. Well, you said you went there, and you said he called you there, and how could those both be true? And so he asked her again, and she said, David, you've asked me that question 100 times, and I'll give you an answer 100 times. I'm so sorry for what happened, and I understand why you're doing it. It was so, she wasn't being defensive. She was almost saying, I get why you're suspicious. It makes sense. And so I'm going to be sensitively responsible. Where it doesn't go well, and I see guys do this more than women, they'll confess and say, well, when are you going to get over it? Hmm. Maybe never.
6: Right.
0: That's not a sensitive response. It's understanding, I put this fear in you. I put this hurt in you. I put this suspicion in you. I get it. It's on me, not on you. I'm not asking you to get over it. I'm willing to bear it.
6: Well, and I think in part, and you're going right to what I would describe as some of the extremes in the marriage storm.
0: Yeah.
6: You know, that kind of thing. But you also speak in the book, you write in the book about the mundane things that create breaches, right? I thought one of the interesting ones, and I experienced this, Gene and I did this when our boys were little. I remember coming home from work. I had a long day. And I was exhausted. I mean, I literally got one foot in the door. Gene was at the door with Trent and Troy, one in each arm. And my one foot is in the door. And she goes, you got to take the kids. Yeah. I'm done. Yeah. I'm done for the day. Take the kids. And I'm like, I put the briefcase down. I throw my jacket on the ground. Okay. I took the boys and took them to the basement and played with them. But it was hard because I was saying to Gene later, I said, man, I just need like 5 minutes. Just let me change my clothes, put a T-shirt on and some shorts, and then I'll do whatever we need to do with the kids. But it was like, it was hard. And that is a little bit of drift that you talk about too. And so I'd ask you kind of a more simple question in that regard, like the young couple that has 1, 2, 3-year-old children and
0: yes.
6: the drift that can create, the separation
0: yeah.
6: that can create. If they don't notice the storm warnings of what they're entering.
0: And it's a great point, Jim, because so often we think of storms as bad things happening. A storm can be a good thing that happens, like bringing a new baby into the house.
6: Great thing, but disruptive.
0: Right. Well, my friend Dr. Les Parrott has a great line. When a new baby is born, a new marriage is born. Even if it's a second or third baby.
6: Well, it's a different family.
0: It is.
6: It's not the same family.
0: And couples have told me before the baby comes, I says, what are you going to take out? And they go, what do you mean? Well, do you think God gives you 30 hours more a week? Here's a baby, here's 30 hours. I go, and the couples that made it, Jim, we're talking about John and Deborah here from the book and others, where their kids were older, but during COVID, he had to double down. He was a pastor and launch online services. They were ruthless in cutting out what they could, and they were intentional, I mean, industriously so, in saying, we're going to come out of this closer together. And I think every time a couple brings home a new baby, there should be this pledge, and I think spoken out loud. Our first goal is that 18 years from now, we're closer because we brought this baby home, not further apart.
6: Wow.
0: It's the best thing for the baby. It's the best thing for the marriage. It's the best thing for the legacy that they would leave behind. But they made tough choices in the case of John. Now, he's an eye surgeon, but he talked about what they do for their Sunday night check-ins. And you talk about emotionally available. He wasn't the first year. He was going through residency. He said, Gary, every picture of me that first year, I'm laying on the couch asleep with the baby on top of me. Because I was so tired, and they realize, okay, this can't go on. This can't happen with baby number two. He now works 3 days a week, and he works 5 minutes from home so he can come home
6: wow.
0: from lunch. And you might say, would you make that sacrifice? He goes, yeah, I drive an older car. He goes, but if you could have the relationship with your wife that I have, he wasn't speaking to me directly, but you know, generally, he goes, it's an unmatchable connection. I like the life of intimacy that we share, the fun we have, the joy and connected. I would rather be this connected to my wife with maybe a couple $100,000 less in the bank than have money that I may never spend and feel like we don't know each other and being frustrated with each other all the time. And here's what I thought was just a beautiful truth that came out of it. Hannah says, you know, we even occasionally do marriage seminars, and everybody says, you guys are so lucky. You're such a good match. You found each other. And she said, Gary, luck has nothing to do with it. We didn't find this marriage. We created it, and we work hard to keep it. Mm. She goes, we can be distant easily. And they've learned the hard way that when they didn't do the three different ones, they had a date night. They live in British Columbia. Beautiful sunset. I mean, it was just a gorgeous summer evening, paddleboarding, and they wrecked it because they had one of their worst arguments ever. And these friends came by in a boat and said, oh, this is such a romantic evening, isn't it? And they're like, this has nothing to do with romance. But I love that because younger couples often think, okay, you find the right person and you reap a great marriage. These couples discovered you have to be intentional, and check-ins were just a wonderful tool. For John and Deborah, it was Sunday evenings, 2 to 3 hours. That was their time. It was inviolate. The kids could not come into their room. They would not schedule anything. And I'm just saying, I see the seeds that they planted, and I see the crops they have reaped, and I think that kind of intentionality pays off big time.
6: Yeah. You mentioned money there, and I want to come back to that, because here at Focus, that's one of the reasons many, many couples will contact us, because money creates such friction in the marriage. And you use the illustration of the doctor who decided to work 3 days a week, drive an older car, those kinds of things. Those are all good decisions. But speak to, how finances can create such a, storm, a hurricane in the marriage, and what can couples do practically to get their hands around those issues, that issue of finance?
0: Well, I featured two different couples, one that were buried in debt to where they owed more than they earned in a year, and that was a wake-up call, and another couple that was very poor when they got married, then very wealthy, and then they lost it all, and they've been dealing with that for a decade and a half. So they don't have that happy ending. Well, you start tithing and miraculous things happen. That happened to one couple, not to the other one. The two key lessons I got from this on finances were this. Communication is so important. In both cases, one spouse didn't communicate to the other just how bad it was.
6: Right.
0: With one couple, the wife was an accountant, and her husband thought, well, she's an accountant, she knows what's going. But she just didn't share that they were going a little bit more into debt, a little bit more. And so they said, okay, let's figure this out. And when they found out they were more in debt than they earned in a year, he was just angry that she let him get into this situation. Both of the couples mentioned that communication is so key. Even if you're in a family where one person primarily handles the finances, in my marriage, that's my wife. We still have to have these quarterly meetings where I know this is where our investments are, this is where we're given, this is where we're settled. We don't have debts other than a house right now, so that's not an ongoing issue. But I do think if you don't want finances to pull you apart, there's got to be great communication. The second issue was the anger that resulted from that and learning how to deal with it. And I found one verse that I think a lot of couples take too literally in a way that hurts their marriage. And that's that verse, do not let the sun go down while you're angry, and do not give the devil a foothold. And so they think they have to keep working this out before they go to sleep. And that's what happened with Randy and Hannah. They're going around and around and around. Well, we don't let the sun go down on your anger. And it only got worse. It took Randy 3 days to come to grips with his anger and frustration before they could deal with it productively. And I think when you look at that scripture, there are three statements, not one. There's, in your anger do not sin, that's one. Do not let the sun go down while you are still angry, that's two. And do not give the devil a foothold. We pull that second phrase, don't let the sun go down while you're angry, out of context and make that the whole message. But Paul's directly quoting wisdom literature, which most people know they're not laws, it's just general wisdom. And in the Old Testament times, that was don't delay paying somebody, because at that point, if you did, they might go home hungry. If you've taken somebody's coat, return it by midnight so that they're not cold through the night. It was just a way. This is in Ephesians, and it was largely a Jewish, had a large Jewish community. Paul's just using language from Scripture they would understand. But what he's really saying is, in your anger, do not sin, and don't give the devil a foothold. The don't go to sleep, I think, is a legalistic application. If you're going around and around and around, and it's 2 a.m., my suggestion is, get a good night's sleep, wake up, have a bagel, a cup of coffee, process it, maybe talk to God, and then come together. I don't think you're disobeying that verse. I think you're saying, okay, I don't want to sin in my anger, and I don't want to give the devil a foothold, and use that other one as a general principle. That's what the couples found was most helpful for them. And this is a great thing about marriage challenges, is they teach us how to handle things like anger, like fear, like a lack of forgiveness, like arrogance.
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1: 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Let's resume now with the balance of today's programming.
6: Gary, I'm circling like a buzzard coming back to some of the themes that you're mentioning, but one of the things you said that caught my attention was that busyness can be the sucker punch of a marriage. And I think I get that, and you're pecking around all of that, but describe how we need to be aware of the sucker punch.
0: Well, the destruction of a sucker punch is that you don't see it coming. Most of us see sickness as a serious assault on our marriage. When you get a diagnosis, you have MS, you have cancer, you have Alzheimer's. Okay, this is something that we have to face head on. When a child is born with a disability, okay, we have to face this head on. Busyness is more by degrees. It's like gaining weight. You gain a quarter pound every 2 weeks, which means you gain half a pound in a month, which means you gain 6 pounds in a year and 12 pounds. And, you know, it's just this gradual thing where
6: How did you know that's what happened to me?
0: but it's not that much, right? You think a quarter. And I think with marriages, you can experience that distance where you don't know more. And so I would just ask couples today listening, if you're in your kitchen, you're in your living room, you're driving down the road, do you know your spouse's greatest temptation right now? Do you know their greatest frustration at work? Do you know the greatest fear they have for their children? Do you know the greatest hurt from their childhood that they're trying to deal with that keeps coming back and really challenges how they view themselves? Do you know their best way of connecting with God? Do they feel far from God? So often we just assume that we know our spouses and that we're walking this life together. Those are basic things that we often just never get around, and it's just because we're just too busy. It's a sucker punch. We don't see it coming until all of a sudden we're knocked out and say, how did that happen? And you see it, Jim, how many times have you heard this? I love him. I'm just not in love with him anymore.
6: Right.
0: And more often than not, that's just busyness. You haven't worked on the marriage. You've slowly grown apart, so you can't even see your way back. There is a way back, but it doesn't feel like it at the time.
6: Yeah. Gary, let me ask you, in your book, Making Your Marriage a Fortress, you describe a couple who lost their 19-year-old son. Oh. My brother and his wife had that experience with their 30-year-old son. Mm-hmm. I asked him one day, I just said, you know, how often do you think of Bobby? He said, Jim, every day. I think of Bobby. That probably brings tears to my eyes even thinking about it now, because I don't know that there's any greater loss than the loss of a child.
0: I don't think there is. And when it's the loss of an only child, because it's not just your current loss, Jim, it's the future losses. What they found is that the second year was more painful than the first.
6: Wow.
0: The first
6: yeah.
0: year, they're numb. But the second year, okay, every Christmas now, we don't have Garrett with us. Garrett's friends graduate from college. They get jobs. Well, we don't have that. His friends get married. We're never going to have a daughter-in-law. They have kids. We're never going to have grandchildren. It's an ongoing loss. It's not like a one-time hurt. It's the hurt that keeps on hurting. What they found that kept them through was they had been serious students of Scripture. And it was so helpful. We talked earlier about whether you view Bible reading as Tylenol or vitamins. So often we go to the Bible if we need Tylenol. We've got a headache. We've got a hurt. Okay, what will solve it? Vitamins is a wiser approach because you need to draw upon it. And Janelle said something to me that blew me away. This is faith in action. As they're sharing freely about the devastation of losing this beloved son, a really good kid. In fact, as this airs, Jim, it'll be almost 10 years exactly that they've lost their son. But Janelle said to me, Gary, God didn't just call Garrett from us, he called Garrett to something. And applying the scripture to be absent from the body is to be present with the Lord. She goes, I know today Garrett is perfectly serving the God who created him. She goes, my friends, they have issues sometimes with daughters-in-law, or there's alcoholism or work problems or depression or whatnot. She goes, Garrett has none of that. He's doing exactly what God created him to do. And Jim, the faith and the excitement, he's just perfectly serving God in a way that my friend's kids aren't yet, because they're still here in a fallen situation. And I was blessed by a woman for whom scripture became real. She needed it to be real, and she found scripture to be true. And it was a refuge, and it was balm in the midst of her tremendous hurt. Another big help for them was just the community. She mentions grabbing the lapels of one of her best friends the morning she found out. She said 70% of marriages end up in a divorce when this happens. Please don't let me lose my husband. I've lost my son. I don't want to lose my husband. And this church just wrapped their arms around her. She was getting 5 or 6 texts every day. After the first year, Joe's friends kind of dropped off. Janelle's friends, maybe, not saying it's a gender thing, but they were right there. But I think Joe's friends said, okay, we've traveled through this a year. It's time to move on. And so at 18 months is when he kind of broke. And it was interesting because Janelle said, for the first year, it was 95% Joe and 5% me. Joe was the strong one. He was holding me up. The second year, she says, it became 75% me and 25% Joe. It just, he was devastated. And what was so devastating to her, every time he saw Janelle's face, he was reminded of Garrett. Garrett looked so much like her. So he wants to love his wife, and yet just the grief that he's reminded of his son. And so they had one of the biggest arguments of their marriage about 18 months after Garrett had died. And Joe stormed off, and Janelle just got on the phone and she called his friends. Y'all got to go get him. I don't know what's going to happen, but he doesn't need to be alone right now. And they did. And that's why I say to people listening, church does matter. God doesn't want us to walk through this life alone. It's not just husband and wife. It's husband and wife and church. Because right now, people need you if you're not going through a storm. But the day will come. Jesus says, in this world, you will have trouble. If you believe Jesus, the day will come when you need those church members to wrap their arms around you. And it's too late if you wait for it. So keep listening to Focus on the Family. Get the daily vitamins. Grow in scripture so that you can draw that powerful truth when you need it. Have those relationships so that you can stay together. What Joe and Janelle have today is so precious. It's buried 70% of couples who have faced it. It's given them a 100% increase in their love for each other.
6: Yeah, that's so wonderful and so well said. And, you know, that's what God does in our hearts when we lean into Him, not away from Him. And the test for us is where that bitterness and that anger goes. Do you trust God to bring you through the valley and out the other side and raise you up in a mountaintop, even if circumstances aren't dictating that's the joy you should have? That's the joy God brings. So, man, this has been terrific, Gary. Thanks so much for spending the time with us on day two. And as John said, if you missed day one, go back and get it. You can do that through your smartphone, through the app, or come to the website and download it there. But the basic premise here is Gary's poured his heart into this book, Making Your Marriage a Fortress. And there's so many nuggets of truth in here. You need to get a copy, and we'd love it if you would participate in ministry with us. Get the book directly from Focus, become a monthly supporter. We'll send it as our way of saying thank you. If you can't do that, we get it. One-time gift is another great way to do ministry with Focus on the Family, help more marriages. I'm telling you, John, I've said this a lot. The breakdown of marriage is, I believe, the core problem in the culture. I don't care what color your skin is or any of that. Marriage is a significant problem in the culture today, and kids are struggling. You talk about fighting poverty, we need to keep marriages together. And Gary has devoted his life to that, and it's worth reading. So get a hold of us and get a copy today.
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10: So my mom and I were finally starting to connect. Our relationship was getting so much better. And then, just 3 months later, she had a stroke.
11: After a great spiritual breakthrough, God's people often find themselves facing a new trial. For example, the book of Exodus tells us about the children of Israel at a place called Rephidim. That's where God told Moses to strike a rock and water came out. The people had witnessed a miracle. And then, almost the very next verse, they were off to the desert of Sinai. God led them into that desert, and He was with them there. He's with us too when we face dry times spiritually. That's why your desert can actually become a place of blessing. There are aspects of God's character, His heart, and His ways that we can't see anywhere else but in the desert. So the next time you head into a difficult situation, remember, God will never abandon you. With Seeking Him, I'm Nancy DeMoss Wagamuth.
12: With SRN News, I'm Bob Agnew in Washington. President Trump spoke about crime rates and politics in Nassau County, New York on Friday.
13: President Trump promoted his record on crime during a trip to a police academy in suburban Long Island.
14: We're showing what is possible when you finally have a president in the White House who supports our police.
13: New crime statistics released by the FBI Friday showed the homicide rate in the U.S. dropped more than 18% last year, and overall violent crime was down by 9.3%. Trump flipped Nassau County in 2024. He used the New York visit to pump up local Republican candidates.
14: And he's a winner, Bruce Blakeman.
13: And drag Democrats as he looks to boost battleground races heading into the November midterm elections. I'm Jennifer King.
12: Senator Tom Cotton says a dangerous ideology is gaining a foothold in the Democrat Party, and it's even embraced by Michigan Democratic Senate candidate Abdul El-Sayed.
15: Socialists are the driving intellectual force and the political muscle in the Democratic Party. They're nominating these radicals, not just in New York City, but now in one of the key swing states in the Midwest. And Abdul El-Sayed is truly radical compared to most normal Michiganders or Arkansans or Americans.
12: Former National Security Advisor to the President, K.T. McFarland, told the Salem Radio Network she understands the strategy he's using. What do you use the phrase, low-keying it, when it comes to Iran?
16: Iran's done. You know, there's like, it's called an anaconda strategy, where you sort of slow, the snake slowly twists around and then destroys the victim. The other way I like to think about it is you have two ways of killing a snake. One way you can chop off his head, but that's risky. You know, the tail may hit you, you might miss, the snake might bite you, snake might get away, or you put the snake in a cage and starve it to death.
12: McFarland out with a new book entitled Revolution, Trump, Washington, and We the People. This is SRN News. Would you say that your church is welcoming to the disabled? A new study asked people that question.
17: According to the latest poll from Lifeway Research, most Protestant pastors would answer that question with a yes. 73% strongly agree that their congregation is very welcoming to the disabled, and another 25% somewhat agree. The survey also reveals 76% of clergymen believe that all churches should make changes to their buildings, if need be, so that disabled visitors feel comfortable when they attend. Michael Harrington reporting.
12: Pope Leo will meet with survivors of clergy abuse during a four-day trip to France next month, one that will include a visit to UNESCO headquarters, a meeting with French bishops in Lourdes, and an interreligious meeting in the border city of Metz. The Pope met with six abuse survivors during his recent trip to Spain, where the Catholic hierarchy has only recently begun reckoning with its legacy of abuse. This is SRN News. The president is asking the U.S. Supreme Court to allow construction of his White House ballroom to continue.
18: The Trump administration is asking the U.S. Supreme Court to allow the White House to continue construction of President Donald Trump's $400 million, 90,000 square foot ballroom project while it appeals a lower court's order to stop the work. Trump's Solicitor General on Friday petitioned the High Court, saying the project also includes a military complex and is vital for national security. Last week, a divided three-judge panel of the U.S. Court of Appeals for the District of Columbia Circuit ruled that Trump had to stop construction because Congress had not approved the project and that he does not have unilateral authority to build the ballroom where the White House East Wing once stood. Donna Warder, Washington.
12: As Americans struggle with rising costs, a new study has some interesting data on urban living costs. 24 of the 25 most expensive U.S. cities, all run by Democrats and liberal policy.
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20: Good morning, KJOL family. This is Tina, Saturday, August 15th, 6 a.m. And today I am talking about joy because, you know, joy isn't found in the perfect circumstances. It is found in the presence of God. And it says in Psalm 16:11, in your presence, there is the fullness of joy. So today, my prayer is you stay close to Jesus and let his joy strengthen your heart. We have a great lineup of music coming at you, kicking it off with Collect Assembly, Walk With Me, here on KJOL, where you hear the light.

That was Sanctus Real with Dare to Hope. Want to remind you guys that tonight, Praise Him Ministries is sponsoring the Laughter for All Christian Comedy Show featuring several comedians. 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

0: I'm Bryce Johnson with this Unpacking It Sports and Faith Minute. No matter how bad a team in sports has been previously, they always have the opportunity for different outcomes moving forward. Failure in the past doesn't mean they have to fail in the future. In our own lives, we can fall into the trap of thinking we have no choice but to repeat our failures. But we must accept the fact that when we receive new life in Christ, we're no longer the same person that we used to be. We don't have to have the same results or repeat a pattern of sin because we've been given the power through Christ to do things differently. Today, let's embrace the powerful hope and assurance the Bible gives us when it says, "And because of His glory and excellence, He has given us great and precious promises. These are the promises that enable you to share His divine nature and escape the world's corruption caused by human desires." I'm Bryce Johnson, and you can unpack that. For more, go to unpackingit.com.
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10: Good morning, KJOL family. Did you know that joy is one of the fruits of the Holy Spirit? You can read about all of them in Galatians 5:22. But when we walk with Jesus, joy grows naturally in our lives, even on difficult days. So my prayer to you today is that you are enjoying the fruits of the Spirit found in Galatians 5:22. Coming up next, Micah Tyler, God Did It, here on KJOL, local Christian radio for the Western Slope.
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adrenaline with Walk on Water. 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So check it out. You asked for it and we did it. Coming up next, Franny Cash, Jesus All Along here on KJOL, where you hear the light.

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A daughter or a son, sudden and so young, long before their time.

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4: Good morning, KJOL family. This is Tina. Nehemiah 8:10 says, "The joy of the Lord is your strength." So whatever you're facing today, God's joy can carry you farther than your own strength ever could. Nehemiah 8:10. Check it out. Coming up next, Megan Woods, Heaven Down Here. 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

0: With SRN News, I'm Bob Agnew in Washington. Luigi Mangione has pleaded guilty to federal charges.
1: Luigi Mangione has pleaded guilty to federal stalking charges in the killing of UnitedHealthcare CEO Brian Thompson. In the courtroom behind me, Mangione spoke about how he came to New York City, targeted Thompson, and then ultimately shot and killed him outside a Midtown Manhattan hotel. Mangione said that after years of back pain, navigating the complicated healthcare system in the United States, he decided to take action.
0: That's Michael Sisek reporting. What many see as an unfavorable business climate is driving many big corporations out of Delaware. DoorDash, the latest to make a dash, as Ken Lorman reports.
2: The delivery giant cited growing legal uncertainty and costly shareholder lawsuits. More than 60 public companies worth over $3 trillion have reportedly exited Delaware in the past 2 years, with firms like Tesla, Coinbase, and several major energy companies heading to Texas and Nevada. Critics say Delaware's courts have become less predictable, while business-friendly states are offering greater certainty and stronger protections for companies and shareholders. Ken Lorman reporting.
0: Former Trump National Security Advisor KT McFarland told the Salem Radio Network this week she understands the strategy President Trump is using with Iran.
3: Or you put the snake in a cage and starve it to death. And that's really effective. Snake dies either way, just as starving it to death takes a little longer. And that's what we're doing with Iran. So Iran for 50 years has held the world hostage, the region hostage and the world hostage, by threatening to close the Strait of Hormuz. It's held the region hostage by saying, if you don't let us do what we want in the region, we're going to close the Strait and you're not going to get your oil to market and you're going to go broke.
0: And former security advisor KT McFarland is out with a new book called Revolution, Trump, Washington, and We the People. This is SRN News. Some top tennis stars are speaking out about transgenderism.
4: The Women's Tennis Association recently banned men, and Aryna Sabalenka thinks that's a good idea. The number one ranked female player in the world, along with number three ranked Jessica Pegula, are cheering the WTA for taking action. Sabalenka says, quote, "It's obvious that biologically the men are way stronger than women, so I feel like it would not really be fair for the women to compete against biological men." Michael Harrington reporting.
0: Australians will now be asked to reveal their so-called sexual orientation and whether they identify as a different gender. In the latest census that occurs every 5 years, the 66-question census is the first under a center-left Labor Party government since 2011. The current government decided to allow the LGBT questions after having dropped them temporarily 2 years ago as being too divisive. The answers, options for sexual orientation, are straight, gay, or lesbian. This is SRN News. Federal authorities had an investigation in place targeting groups protesting immigration enforcement.
5: Court documents indicate there was a federal undercover surveillance operation ongoing in Minnesota, which apparently targeted progressive organizations, labor unions, and other groups protesting immigration enforcement in Minneapolis. The program was called Operation Puppet Master. The feds reportedly investigating individuals who helped agitators stir up the violence by putting up roadblocks and throwing ice chunks at law enforcement.
0: That is Laura Winters reporting. New York City Mayor Zohran Mamdani is backing a measure critics say could hit consumers hard. Mamdani supporting the so-called Delivery Protection Act. It would force Amazon to directly hire the delivery drivers and warehouse workers now employed through independent contractors. Opponents say the move would wipe out small delivery businesses. More details at SRNnews.com.
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0: If you are looking for high-stakes adventure with a whole lot of heart, you are in the right place. 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
1: Bob!
2: Have you found the kids?
1: I found a team, but when I approached them, they took off. How about you?
2: I haven't seen hide nor hair of them. What a disaster. If anything happens, Jack.
3: Rustic cabins, canoe trips, pristine wilderness, and animals in their natural habitat. Family camp has been a highlight for the Brinkmans every summer for the past 16 years. This year, it's even more special. The family is hosting the first ever missionary adventure camp, but it looks like things may not be going as planned. Let's begin our story 2 days earlier, as the van crests the top of the hill and the kids set their eyes on Paradise Lake for the very first time.
4: Oh, I love how it's nestled down there in the valley.
5: Dad, will they have the little boats like they do at the other camp?
1: Yeah, they have canoes and paddle boats.
5: Do they have the bouncy thing off the end of the pier?
1: I don't know about that one, but this is going to be fun, Gracie. They have fishing and swimming, and even have a zip line where you land in the water.
5: Ian said this isn't a real lake.
6: All I said is it was man-made.
1: Ian's right. About 70 years ago, some men built a dam across the river. The water backed up, which created the lake.
5: What's that thing sticking above the trees?
6: That must be the zip line tower.
5: Cool!
7: I can't believe how beautiful it is today.
0: Yeah.
7: It's so warm. It seems like it's been raining for weeks.
1: Man, I'm so glad the weather finally broke. This would have been a bust with rain.
5: Mom, Beetle got on himself with a mugger.
0: What?
7: Oh, give me that. Oh, no, Peter, that's bad.
5: Look, Daddy was squished on my face.
7: Oh, it's all over his arms, too.
5: Don't worry, Mommy. This mug be muggle.
0: Oh, guys, don't encourage him. Peter, that's not good.
5: Show me, Mommy.
1: Well, we're here. Paradise Lake. Let's hop out and stretch our legs on the beach before we unpack.
7: Oh, the lake is so clear.
5: Ian, wait for me.
7: Peter, do you want to go see the water?
0: This is going to be wonderful.
7: Oh, I know.
1: I hope it turns out.
0: How could it not? You've worked so hard and organized every detail.
1: Yeah, I've tried to think of everything.
7: How are you feeling, Mom?
0: Pretty good so far. I can't believe we're only a month away. With Peter, I didn't want to move at this stage.
1: I really wish we could have done this camp after the baby was born. Make sure you take it easy. We don't want the baby coming early.
0: I've got 4 weeks, and I always go late. Don't worry, it's not going to happen.
7: Correction, of course it's going to happen. We're the Brinkman family.
1: Well, Iron Mountain's only a half hour away from the camp. They have a great hospital. If we could just control when babies were born, though.
0: That would make things easier. But I am glad we know the one who's ultimately in control.
1: Yeah. I guess it just all comes down to trust. Lord, thanks for this beautiful setting. And for stopping the rain so we could have camp. Thanks for bringing all these families. Lord, may this be a really good time for everybody. What in the world?

0: Ralston.
1: Could I call you back, Carl? We're having a bit of an issue here.
0: This will only take a second. Our plane is delayed. I guess there's a bad line of storms marching across Minnesota.
1: Oh.
0: Can you cover for me? We'll get there as soon as we can.
1: Sure. We'll take care of it. Thanks for the call, Carl.
2: From bad to worse?
1: He's not coming.
2: Oh.
1: We need to cancel.
2: But some people have already arrived. What do we tell them?
1: We could start with, there's no lake, and there's no speaker.
3: Dad, come here quick!
1: Charlie, what in the world?
3: Check it out! These fish were just flopping around.
1: Hmm?
3: I got the cooler and put some water in it. Look, they're coming alive
1: they
3: again!
1: They sure are!
3: I saved them!
4: Dad, we can do it!
1: Huh?
4: Save the camp! Remember what Aunt Sarah did with us last summer at the family get-together?
1: Yeah.
4: It was a blast.
5: Yeah, we could try that with all the kids.
3: It was really fun. I love the Bible smuggling part.
1: I don't know. We don't have much time, and it takes a lot of planning.
6: I could help. Jack, I think it could work.
4: Yeah.
1: All right. I guess we could try, but make sure you don't overdo it, Susan.
6: We can all do it together. Right, kids?
3: Yeah, yeah,
7: sure. Definitely.
4: Dad, it's the camp director.
8: Jack?
1: Hey, Mike.
8: I have some more bad news. When the dam broke, it took out the bridge.
6: Oh.
8: Thankfully, nobody was hurt, but no one's getting in or out of Paradise Bible Camp, at least for a few days.
1: What about downriver? Is there damage?
8: No, I don't think so. It's all wilderness down there.
6: How many families made it to the camp?
8: We think about half.
3: What about all the other people?
8: We're calling them right now.
6: They'll just have to turn around, Gracie.
8: We have plenty of food, but with no lake, I'm afraid your activities will be limited.
1: Mike, we may still be able to make this work. I'll address everyone tonight at dinner.
4: Kate, here they come. Hi, Jim.
9: Hi. Ian, right?
4: Yeah.
10: I thought there was supposed to be a lake here.
4: Well, there was.
11: Hey, Luke, can we sit with you?
12: Sure.
11: We're going to make sure you're on our team.
3: What a game.
13: Good evening. Hello, everyone. Can I get your attention, please? Thank you. First of all, my name is Jack Brinkman, and I want to welcome you to our very first missionary adventure camp. As you know, we're stranded here for the next couple days without a speaker. We've had to change things up a little, but we've cooked up something pretty cool. We'd like to invite all the kids to participate in what we're calling the Missionary Games. They will test your wit, strength, and endurance. The fastest team to complete all the challenges wins. Adults, we'll need some of you to help out as judges and guards.
4: Guards?
14: What's the mission, Mr. Brinkman?
13: Well, you will be teams of missionaries trying to translate and smuggle the Bible through hostile territory. We'll start tomorrow with team building activities. We'll do a blind trust walk and a zip line challenge. Our goal is to help you to understand a little more about what missionaries go through to get God's word to people around the world.
14: Sounds like fun.
13: If you'd like to participate, come up after the meal.
3: What do you see?
4: Team 3 is on the first challenge.
15: Charlie, do you copy?
3: Loud and clear.
15: What do you see?
3: They're on the first challenge. Dad's trying to get Gracie to go down the zip line.
1: Gracie, you'll be fine. Nothing's gonna happen, honey. Trust me. It'll be fun.
3: Okay, here goes.
4: Oh, gross. She landed in the mud.
15: How many more people after Gracie?
3: 3.
15: I've been counting them. Our team is still ahead.
3: Where are you, Isaac?
15: I'm watching Team 1. They're about to start the trust walk. Stand by.
6: Okay, kids. Are you guys ready? Your leader's going to take you on a trust walk. Make sure your blindfolds are covering your eyes. Hope is your leader. She doesn't have a blindfold. This is just like missions. Sometimes you need to trust the local people as they guide you through things that are unfamiliar. Hope, you pull on the rope and your 5 teammates will follow you.
3: Everybody, we're going down a big hill up front. Be really, really careful.
14: This is kind of freaky. Sorry.
3: Ah, what was that?
14: Oh,
3: yeah, don't.

0: finished up there.
1: Charlie, team one is heading down the hill.
2: Our team is next on a zip line. Hoey.
3: We ready for me to turn the lights out?
4: Yep.
5: Oh, yes. Well, I have to be honest. I was pretty worried that today wasn't going to work out too well, but I was pleasantly surprised. How do you guys feel things went?
4: I think it went good.
6: Yeah.
4: I think the blindfold trust walk was a great idea. Yeah. I never realized how hard it is to trust people.
3: Oh, I'm so glad it worked.
5: Yeah.
3: Isaac, your team really impressed me. You were the only team that didn't hit that surprise tree.
7: Thanks. We used a secret weapon.
3: And what was that?
7: Well, it wouldn't be a secret if we told you. Do I have to say?
3: Oh, I suppose not.
8: Hey, can we play that game? When you start a story and we finish it?
5: Absolutely. Huh? Let me think for a second. Okay. Once there was a boy. He took 100 helium balloons and tied them to a wooden folding chair and took off. But all of a sudden, your turn, Mom.
3: All of a sudden, he realized he forgot his BB gun. He went higher and higher until... Michelle's turn.
9: He went higher and higher until his house was a teeny little dot. It was getting dark, and then suddenly there was a big boom and a flash of bright light. Kate?
8: Mom, I'm hungry. I know what to do. Helper, helper, mommy's helper, mommy big helper, da da da da. A cheerio. This is yummy. I'm just gonna be so happy. Whoops. Don't worry. There's more.
3: Jack, someone is knocking on the door.
5: Good morning.
10: Good morning, Mr. Brinkman. I believe this young man belongs to you.
5: Oh, Peter, what were you doing outside?
8: Helping.
5: Helping? Oh, buddy, you can't go outside by yourself.
10: I was using the showers and found him walking across camp.
5: I'm so sorry.
10: It looks like he got into something. Mm. He has this stuff on him.
5: Oh, now Peter, what's all over your pajamas?
8: I
5: Thank you so much for bringing him back, Mrs.
10: Jenny. Jenny Hillstrand.
5: No, thank you, Jenny, for bringing Peter back.
10: You're welcome. See you at breakfast, Mr. Brinkman.
3: How embarrassing.
4: It's okay, Mommy. It's only Marky Mark.
3: Oh. Where's Kitri?
4: I don't know. She was off doing something with Jill. I think they were looking for a bucket.
3: Michelle, have you heard from Anthony?
6: Yeah, he texted me this morning. He hasn't left. The bridge is still out.
3: Well, we still have a couple days of camp.
6: Yeah, it's just too bad. He really wanted to be here.
3: Yeah.
7: Hey, Dad, can I ring the breakfast bell?
5: Sure.
11: Excuse me, Jack.
5: Good morning, Bob. Oh, why are you all wet?
11: Someone put a bucket of water on top of the door to Tim and Kyle's room.
5: And you happened to find it.
11: Well, you could say that.
5: I wonder who did that.
11: It's okay. My kids probably started it. But, actually, there was something else I wanted to tell you. Last night, my kids was complaining that a couple of your boys was cheating during the mission games.
5: Cheating?
11: Yeah, sneaking around with the talkie-talkies, spying on the other teams.
5: That must have been Isaac and Charlie. They're into this spy phase right now. I'll talk to them.
11: Appreciate it.
5: Good morning, campers. How'd you sleep?
12: Great.
11: Bad.
5: So did we, except for little Peter here. By now, some of you may have heard that he visited the kitchen in the middle of the night. Peter really likes to help out at home, and he really likes to cook. He wanted to make scrambled eggs for breakfast. It didn't go so well. did it, Peter?
8: Nope.
5: The bad news is the eggs are gone. The good news is we still have twice-baked oatmeal. Some items of business while our servers bring us the food. Yesterday, you all performed very well in the missionary games. Team C currently leads the competition. This morning, you'll need to find Mrs. Brinkman, who is hiding somewhere. She won't be able to speak English. Does anybody here speak Dutch?
0: No, not me.
5: Good. This morning, she can only speak Dutch. Each team will get a verse, and your goal is to get her to write down your verse in Dutch. You can't tell her the words, though. You can only act them out.
8: Like charades?
5: Right. You will act out the words, and she will write down in Dutch what she guesses you're saying. We'll give you the clues to where she's hiding. The final Mission Games challenge will occur this evening in the dark. You will need to smuggle the verse you translated out of the country and get past the guards. We adults will be the guards, and we'll patrol the camp with vehicles and on foot with flashlights. You will need to use stealth and teamwork to get past us. Okay, that's all I have. Before we pray, our camp director has a couple of words for us.
12: Thanks, Jack. The road commission is telling us the bridge won't be repaired for a month.
8: Seriously?
12: But don't worry. Today the National Guard is setting up a temporary military-style bridge. They're saying it will be ready for us by the time camp concludes tomorrow.
13: What if it ain't?
12: Well, we'll cross that bridge when we get there. They're confident it will be ready. One last reminder, please stay away from the lake, or the spot where it used to be. I know it's tempting to go out on it, but the National Guard says it's just not safe.
14: Not to mention, you could get an intestinal parasite.
8: Sounds gross.
15: And it's stinky.
12: Yes, and it stinks. But our breakfast here smells great. Would you please bow your heads as we pray? Lord, we thank you for this food. Please bless the hands that prepared it. In your son's name, amen.
16: Amen.
12: All right, dig in.
11: Something's not right here.
7: Ugh, this tastes terrible.
4: All I can taste is baking soda.
8: I can't eat this.
5: Peter, do you know anything about this?
7: Peter.
8: I think this is it.
17: Come in.
18: It's her. I know her voice.
8: What did she say?
7: I'm guessing, come in.
17: Hello.
8: I'm Jill.
18: And I'm Kyle.
17: Ich bin Susan.
8: We need your help.
17: How is it then?
8: Charades. Give her the pen and paper.
17: Danke. Ich weiß nicht, was es ist für.
8: How do you say, God, up there, big, huge?
17: What?
7: I know. Act out the Michelangelo picture where God the Father is touching the finger of someone. Here, touch my finger.
17: Oh, hot. Jullie zijn over hot aan het praten, niet waar?
8: Hot. Can you write it with the pen and paper?
17: Hot schrijven? Ja, okay.
7: So love the world?
8: Let's do just loved next. Loved.
18: Pretend you're holding flowers and bat your eyes.
17: Oh, leaf. Ja, leaf.
8: Can you write it?
17: Natürlich.
7: Dad, that was so awesome. Mom, you were great. Which team was the fastest?
3: The other kids don't know, so I probably shouldn't tell you guys.
5: By the way, Charlie and Isaac, did you spy on the other teams yesterday?
7: Yeah, sort of. That was my secret.
5: Uh-huh.
8: Yeah, we used the walkie-talkies.
5: Did that give you an unfair advantage?
7: Well, we knew what the trail was like.
5: Your team will lose some points for that.
7: Sorry, Dad.
8: Kids who got Mr. Bob wet with a bucket on his door.
5: Is this true?
15: Yeah, it wasn't really meant for him, though.
5: Kitri, you need to be a good example here. I expect more from you.
15: I'm sorry. Dad, I was looking on your phone, and there's a pretty big storm on the radar. Here, check it out.
5: Oh, maybe it'll miss us.
3: Should we come up with a backup plan for the last challenge?
7: That's the funnest one, though. We have to do it.
5: Not sure what we'd do instead.
15: Stay alive?
5: Oh, come on, guys. Think positive.
4: Oh, yeah. A storm would make it more exciting.
0: I see a flashlight up on the hill.
7: I think that's my dad. He's one of the guards.
0: Okay. When the light turns away, let's run to that picnic table and hide under it. Okay, now, run, run, run!
18: I think we made it.
7: There's another group under that big tree. You can see them when the lightning flashes.
0: You're right. That's Isaac's group. They shouldn't be under that tree with all this lightning. I need to get them away from there. We can all fit under this picnic table.
11: They're not coming in, Jack.
5: They probably couldn't hear the bell over the storm.
14: It's really bad.
5: Oh, I'm not sure what to do.
3: Jack, is that a tornado warning?
5: Oh, no.
12: Hey, we need to get everyone into the storm shelter under the chapel immediately.
5: Oh, I have about 50 kids running around out here hiding from their parents.
11: Jack.
5: Bob, I'm so sorry. We're doing our best. If something happens, I didn't cause this. Where are you kids?
1: Dad.
5: Michelle, you need to get to the shelter.
1: I'm there. It's Mom.
5: What's wrong?
1: She's in labor. She thinks the storm brought it on.
5: Oh, you gotta be kidding. I'll be right there.
1: I think she's really, really close. Hurry.
5: Who's gonna deliver our baby? Everything is out of control. Lord, I need your help. Mike, do you copy?
13: I'm here, Jack.
5: Do you know if any of the campers have medical training?
13: No, but I can check the records and get back to you.
5: Hurry. Susan's in labor.
16: She's in that room with Michelle.
5: Thanks.
3: Dad. Oh, Jack.
5: How are you feeling?
3: Okay for the moment.
5: Honey, I'm sorry.
3: What's that squeaking?
5: Huh?
3: Whenever you walk.
15: There's something on your shoe here.
3: Huh. Jack, what is it?
5: You've got to be kidding. Wow. Okay, we need to pray. Lord, this verse tells us not to worry about anything, but with thanksgiving to make our requests known to you. So we do that right now. We thank you for your goodness. We thank you for this baby that's on its way. You see what's going on. We ask you for your help right now, and we trust you for the peace that passes understanding.
3: Thank you.
5: Jenny Hillstrand?
14: Jack, I'm a midwife.
5: Hey, Mike.
12: How's it going in there?
5: Wonderful. We have a healthy baby boy.
12: Praise God.
5: I'm so glad Jenny was here. What's the status on the kids?
12: All accounted for.
5: Yes.
12: When the National Guard gets involved, let's just say problem solved.
5: I'm glad they came over when they heard what was going on.
12: Officer Rogers said they have ample medical supplies in the Humvee. They'll be staying in the camp until morning in case you guys need anything.
5: Oh, thank you, Mike.
12: You bet. And guess what?
5: What?
12: Your speaker will be here in the morning.
5: Oh, excellent! How are you feeling?
3: A little sore, but good. You want to hold him?
5: Oh, sure. Hey there, little buddy. Come here. Yeah.
8: He's so cute. I like the name Micah.
5: K
8: Can you believe it? Mom had her baby.
6: Is anyone really surprised? I think this will go down as one of the most exciting trips ever.
15: Definitely.
19: When those soldiers started chasing us, I thought you'd gone a little bit too far with this, Dad.
5: Oh, little baby boo-boo. Oh. Yeah, Ian, not much was in my control today.
6: I was amazed at how you held it together.
5: You know, when Peter said, "Don't worry, Mommy, it's only Marky Marker," we all laughed because that's a silly thing to say. Marky Marker is permanent. It's the hardest marker to get off.
6: No kidding.
5: But there's some truth to that statement. Even the seemingly permanent messes or problems are not impossible for God to handle. He can help us through anything. And he reminded me of that through that crazy balloon stuck to my shoe. It's okay, Micah. Guys, God is always with us. We can trust him.
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8: Cleaning the church doesn't seem like it's really serving God. It's not like being a singer for him.
22: Doing any service for God with joy in your heart is still worshiping him. My name is Zach, and this is Keys for Kids. When I was young, my family helped clean our church, too. It was a pretty small building, just a few classrooms and the sanctuary. I didn't mind helping, but it also didn't feel as important as preaching a sermon or singing on stage. But Psalm 134 helped me see that my work was still serving God. Here's what it says in verse 1. Oh, praise the Lord, all you servants of the Lord, you who serve at night in the house of the Lord. Our story for today is entitled Night Servant. The church building was dark and empty. Mandy's mom turned on all the lights. Mandy followed her down to the cleaning supply closet in the basement. "I'll start in the bathrooms," Mom said. "How about you mop and dust upstairs and try to finish a little faster this week, okay?" Mandy wandered slowly upstairs with the mop, swinging the bucket and humming. As she dusted music stands on the stage, she looked out at the empty seats and imagined them filled with smiling, clapping people who raised their hands in praise. She took her mop handle and, pretending it was a microphone, sang into it. She called to the pretend crowd, "Sing out, everyone!" She dropped the mop, strummed an imaginary guitar, and jumped off the stage. On her landing, she raised her hands along with the clapping crowd. Suddenly, she heard real clapping, and she looked up and saw Mom. Mom smiled. "Now I see why it takes you so long to clean." "I'm sorry, Mom. I just wish I could be up there playing music and singing when real people are here. Mopping all alone doesn't seem like it matters much to anybody. The singers and guitar players are the only ones who really serve God." "Did you know that God put a psalm in the Bible for people like us?" asked Mom. "They served in the temple at night." "Really? Did anyone notice what they did?" "I don't know. And I don't know if anyone notices what we do. But God notices. He told night workers to lift up their hands and bless the Lord. God told all his servants to worship him." "Not just the music leaders?" "When you're cleaning, you're serving him just as much as they are. The Bible tells us it's not what we do, but how we do it that matters to Jesus. He served us by leaving heaven and coming to earth to save us from sin. And when we do our work out of thankfulness and love, we're serving and worshiping him. Mom picked up the mop and handed it back to Mandy. Then I'd better do a good job. Mandy swished the mop across the floor and made it shine. Well, how about you? Do you feel like you're worshiping when you're cleaning or doing other chores behind the scenes at home or at church? The Bible says to let everything you do be done in love. That's in 1 Corinthians 16:14. So whatever you do, day or night, can be done out of love for Jesus and others, including work that no one notices. Even if you serve in a way no one sees, Jesus sees you, and you can do it to thank him for saving you and to honor him. Our key verse is Psalm 134:1.
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1: The great wise Thimble has spoken.
3: Oh, brother. Speaking of which, where's Michael?
0: He's getting dressed.
1: Hand me the dice, please, and I will face my destiny.
3: Michael's getting dressed? For what?
0: For the Sadie Hawkins dance tonight.
3: The Sadie Hawkins dance? A girl asked Michael?
2: My doggy can do tricks.
1: All around me, people go on with their merry little lives. Meanwhile, I must confront my huge fate alone.
3: What girl?
4: We can't tell you, Haley.
3: What?
1: And now I shall roll the dice, which happens to be the plural for die.
2: My doggy can roll over and play dead.
1: Here goes.
3: Can't you give me a clue?
0: No.
4: Michael asked your mother and me not to tell anyone.
2: My doggy can roll over and play Monopoly.
1: Oh, the pain. Oh, the agony. Oh, the... Hey, anybody want to buy a slightly used steamship? Low mileage. Little old lady used it just to go to church once a week.
3: Whoa, look at Michael.
0: You look great.
2: He's all dressed up.
1: Does anybody care that life as I know it has just come to an end?
3: Who is it, Michael? Tell me.
4: Haley.
5: I gotta go.
0: Bye, Michael.
4: You sure you don't want to ride?
5: No, thanks. I don't want to make a big deal.
4: All right.
2: Hey, aren't you supposed to be in jail?
5: What?
2: Not you. Tim.
1: Wait. That's a 6, not a 5. And that's a 4, which makes 10. Which means I'm going to jail.
3: Tell Mrs. Richter hi for me.
4: Haley, that's inappropriate.
3: I'm sorry.
1: I'm going to jail. I'm going to jail. I'm going to jail. I'm going to jail.
3: Who is she?
1: I'm going to jail.
6: You can do it, Dad.
7: Why do they make these necklace things so tiny for big, fat dad thumbs? I need tweezers and a microscope.
6: You just pull back the little clasp and hook the little chain. Mm-hmm.
7: And go a little crazy. Come on, you little necklace. I'm sure glad I don't have to wear this.
6: I'm sure you would look just beautiful.
7: Thanks, Mom. So you two will be with Anna and Matt, is that right?
6: Mm-hmm.
7: Almost had it that time.
6: You see, Anna invited Matt, and she wanted me to come with them.
7: I see. Whoops. Almost.
6: That's why I asked Michael.
7: I still don't get why he wants to meet you at school instead of walking you there.
6: He doesn't want people to see us walking together.
7: What?
6: He's kind of shy about all this.
7: I would be proud to have a pretty girl like you walking beside me. I'd want everybody to know.
6: But you're my dad.
7: Aha! I got it!
6: Yay!
7: Okay, turn around and let me look at you. My, my, my. You are a beautiful young lady.
6: Thank you.
7: I wish your mom could see you now. She would be so proud of you.
6: Dad, is Mom gonna be all right?
7: Oh, don't you worry. Under the circumstances, I'm sure she's managing just fine.
8: You people! Shh! Don't you shush me! Your food isn't fit for a dog! You give me no private bathroom! This mattress has absolutely no back support! And you're forcing me to wear orange!
9: You'd better pipe down.
8: It's garish, it's ghastly, and it's not even close to my color palette!
9: You don't want the warden to come down here.
8: Maybe I do!
10: We have a problem here?
8: Yes, we have a problem here. Do you have any idea who I am?
10: Richter?
8: Oh, and that's another thing. I'm not just Richter. My name is Monica Richter.
10: Well now, Monica Richter, do you have any idea who I am?
8: I suppose the warden.
10: You suppose correctly.
8: Well, finally. It's about time I got some attention around here.
10: Oh, you have our attention. And I apologize that our facilities are not up to your standards.
8: I could write a book.
10: We have some other accommodations that might be more suited to someone of your stature.
8: Now we're talking.
10: Right this way, please. Sometimes it's just difficult for people to adjust to this kind of environment.
8: I'm so glad you understand.
10: I understand completely. And after I heard about your concerns, I decided to give you a place with a bit more privacy.
8: Thank you so much. Sometimes all a person needs is for someone else to listen.
10: You're so right. Well, here we are. Welcome to the hole.
8: Thank you. I'm sorry, where's the bed?
10: I understand you had a problem with the bed in the other cell. So we got rid of that problem.
8: Oh, there's nothing in here at all. What about the restroom?
10: That's the hole you see in the floor. With all the privacy you ever want.
8: But you can't. I can't.
10: And the best thing of all, it's perfectly soundproof.
8: Wait, let me out of here. I demand that you...
10: Ah, much better.
11: What? Mike, you didn't even walk with her?
5: Matt, what do I look like? A doofusaurus? Only a few people know. And I made them all take a vow of silence, including you.
11: Okay.
5: I made sure nobody saw me coming here with her. And if we absolutely have to dance, we'll be over there by the bleachers where it's hard to see anybody.
11: Wow. Got it all planned out. But I thought you guys were friends.
5: Right. Friends, Matt. That's it. Nothing more. I don't want anybody getting any ideas here, okay?
11: You got it. I don't have any ideas.
5: I don't know why I even agreed to this.
6: Hi, Michael.
5: Maya. Oh, Maya. I, just talking about you,
6: Are you okay?
5: Fine. I just never saw you, like... this.
6: You never saw me like this?
5: Yeah. Well, no. I mean, I never saw you coming. It's so dark in here, you know.
6: Like your tie.
5: It's a clip-on.
6: I'm impressed.
9: Richter?
8: Yes?
9: The warden wants to know if you're ready to behave.
8: Yes.
9: We've had a run of people behaving badly tonight. Must be something in the air.
8: Is that so?
9: Yeah, we're close to full.
8: Is that so?
9: Which means you're gonna have some cellmates to keep you company.
8: Is that so?
12: I can't believe this. Is that you, Monica?
5: I'm glad we're out of the lights. This is so...
6: Come on, Michael. Step forward, then step to the side.
5: Whoops.
6: Then back one step and over one step.
5: This is...
6: Ouch!
5: I can't do this.
13: Hey, Mike, you look like a ballerina.
5: Oh, go drown yourself in the punch bowl.
6: Michael, you can do it. Keep trying, okay?
5: No, I can't. That's the problem. I've been trying all night. I don't know why I came.
6: Excuse me?
5: I'm sorry. Maybe this wasn't a good idea.
6: Maybe it wasn't. I'm going home.
5: Maya?
6: Yes?
5: You shouldn't walk home alone.
8: Officer, I absolutely will not share my cell with a criminal. Especially if she knows me.
9: Well, I could offer you more private accommodations.
8: Oh? Oh, right.
9: Nighty-night.
12: You don't even recognize me, do you? Turn around.
9: No.
12: Picture me as a blonde. A lot less wrinkles, lots less meat on my bones.
8: Maybe... No.
12: Buffalo Bob's. You and I were waitresses.
8: Flo! Is that you?
12: In the flesh. Although I sure wish I had a little less flesh, you know.
8: Why are you here? You're the last person I'd expect to see in jail.
12: I was about to say the same about you, sweetie.
8: I'd always wondered what happened to you.
12: No, you didn't, Monica. You never wondered at all.
8: What?
12: I couldn't blame you. You were always one step ahead of me and everybody else. Always thinking ahead.
8: Daddy taught me well.
9: always stay in control, he used to tell me.
12: You remember how we used to stay up late after closing and talk sometimes?
9: Uh-huh.
12: I remember you cried that one night when you were...
9: He was a great daddy. He did what he thought he had to do.
12: Have you seen him since he left?
9: No. But for some reason, he's been on my mind a lot lately. I often wonder where he is, what he's doing now.
12: You remember the night when Tom first asked you out?
9: And I mixed up everybody's orders.
12: Sure did. What a mess. And two nights later, Tom Richter came in his white Mustang and whisked you away to that new, beautiful world you were always looking for.
9: Yeah. I owe a lot to both Tom Richters. Junior taught me how to love again, and Senior taught me the value of power.
12: Things really changed for you.
9: Very much so.
14: Got your new friend, Richter. Meet Roth. First name, Margie.
9: Margie?
15: Richter? Mrs. Richter?
9: Yes.
15: You...
9: I'm sorry.
15: You don't even know who I am, do you? And you don't even care. I made a promise to myself that one day I would make you pay for what you did to us. And it looks like this is your day.
16: 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We'll see you in the Word.
5: Maya?
6: Yes?
5: I'm...
6: Michael, I didn't ask you to the dance because I'm in love with you. I asked you because you're a good friend.
5: Oh.
6: That's it. At least, I thought you were a good friend.
5: Friends? That's all?
6: That's all. I was looking forward to this night for 6 weeks. I got this dress.
5: I'm sorry, Maya.
6: You had everything planned out so carefully, didn't you? All to avoid me.
5: Well...
6: You remind me of someone else I know.
9: Psst! Officer!
14: Got a problem, Richter?
9: Oh, I cannot be in the same cell with that person. I think my life is in danger.
14: Well, no. All the other cells are full. Remember?
9: Oh!
14: Have fun.
15: You remember Joe, don't you?
9: I'm sorry, I don't remember anyone.
15: Let me help you. Joe was your personal handyman. He gave you 6 years of his life, and I think it's pretty sad you don't even remember his name.
12: Monica, you don't have to listen to this.
9: It's all right, Flo. Joe was a little man, wasn't he?
15: In your eyes, he was. Joe was my dad, Mrs. Richter. But to you, he was just a handyman. And over the years, you belittled him, you humiliated him, put him in your little box.
9: I paid him fairly. I pay all my people well.
15: Oh, you paid your person well. But he ended up paying, and so did the rest of us.
9: I don't understand.
15: How true. My mom and I begged him to quit. We saw what you were slowly doing to him as a person. But my dad wasn't a quitter. He was just as determined to persevere as you were to crush him. When he finally decided to confront you, you were always in control.
9: I let him go.
15: You fired him. But that wasn't enough. You were afraid he'd go off telling people all over Coleraine the ugly truth of how you really were. And so you started spreading these nasty rumors about him, how he stole from you, how he could never be trusted. You trashed his reputation to protect your own. My dad tried as hard as he could. But funny thing, no one in town would hire him. We went bankrupt. Mom left, and my dad died of a broken heart. Quite a legacy there, Mrs. Richter. You broke my dad, my mom, and all of us. But you can't even remember his name.
9: I don't know what to say. I'm sorry.
15: Yes,
17: you are.
6: I don't understand. Why did you say yes when I asked you to the dance?
5: I guess because no one else asked me.
6: Oh.
5: Yeah.
6: Thanks for walking me home.
5: Sure. Maya?
6: Yes?
5: How's your mom? If you don't want to talk about it, I understand.
6: No, it's fine. Well, Dad says she's doing the best she can, but I'm not so sure. She would have been excited for me tonight.
5: I can't imagine what this is like for you.
6: It's even tougher on Dad. And on top of all this, Tiffany's pretty much run away from home. It's really hard for him.
5: Are you okay?
6: I will be.
5: You need any meals brought in or anything?
6: No, my great aunt Ruth is flying in tomorrow to stay with us and help around the house. She's a pretty amazing lady.
5: We're praying for you guys.
6: That means a lot to me. Thank you.
5: Can you keep a secret?
6: I'll try.
5: Don't tell my sister you asked me to the dance.
6: Oh, Michael. All right.
5: After all, we're just friends, right?
6: Right. Good friends.
5: Yeah.
6: Good night, Michael.
5: Good night.
7: Maya, I need to talk to you.
6: You can come in.
7: I just got word this morning that your great aunt Ruth had a heart attack.
6: What? Oh, no.
7: I'm taking the first flight out to Dallas to check on her.
6: But what about Mother?
7: She'll be fine. We both agreed that I need to go. We're the closest family your great aunt has, and as for you, I've already made the arrangements. You'll be staying at the Morrisons.
6: Oh.
7: I thought you'd be more excited.
6: I just think Michael may need a little space right now.
7: Based on your conversation last night?
6: Yeah, but Dad, you've got enough to worry about. It'll be okay.
7: Are you sure?
6: I'm okay, Dad.
7: That's my girl.
17: So do you know anything about this William Paulson man?
9: He's your attorney. I figured you might know.
17: He's actually... never mind.
9: Right over there. You have 20 minutes.
17: Mr. Paulson?
18: Mrs. Richter, are you all right?
17: I've had an interesting night.
18: I'm sorry. We'll do our best to get you out of here. We need to go over your options.
17: Yes, of course.
18: You sure you're all right?
17: Of course I'm all right. Just peachy. Let's just see what you have.
18: All right. One option you have here is to plead guilty and turn state's evidence.
17: And that means?
18: You can testify against the people who put you in this position.
17: You need to know something. I refuse to plead guilty and grovel like a common criminal.
18: Mrs. Richter, there's not much we can do. And if you don't mind me saying so, in the big picture, you're not the one in control here.
17: I'm not in control? Well then, Mr. Paulson, who is in control here? Tell me his name. I want to know. Now!
18: God...
17: Mr. Paulson, you've been hired for legal advice, not spiritual advice. And I would advise you to keep your religious opinions to yourself. If I'd wanted input from a minister or a priest, I would have called for one.
18: I'm sorry. I didn't mean to offend you.
17: Come to think of it, I never hired you in the first place. In fact, I want to know who did. Who's paying for you?
18: A benefactor. That's all I can say.
17: A benefactor? Well, is it God?
18: No.
17: Despite your perspective, and I'm sure your vast knowledge of the situation at hand, I am in control, Mr. Paulson. In fact, let me demonstrate. Because from this day forward, I will handle my own legal affairs, thank you. And you, Mr. Paulson, are fired.
18: Mrs. Richter, this isn't very wise. It could hurt you. Shouldn't you at least...
17: Get out!
9: Richter? Mrs. Richter?
17: What? What is it?
9: This is the chaplain. You need to come with us.
17: What's going on here? What's wrong?
19: Mrs. Richter, the estate of Edward Ferris has been desperately trying to contact you.
17: Edward Ferris? Estate?
19: Yes. Your father passed away yesterday.
17: Monica. Monica, what's wrong?
20: Go back to sleep.
17: Monica, tell me what's going on.
20: Daddy. My daddy's gone.
17: Oh,
12: I am so sorry for you, hon. I don't know what to say.
20: Just you being here, it helps.
12: Yeah, sure.
20: Flo?
12: Yeah, hon.
20: Can we talk like we used to? What do you mean I can't go?
9: Because of discipline issues. Warden Schmidt has denied your request.
12: Oh. Now, hold on here. She can't go to her own father's funeral.
9: Fletcher, this is between me and Richter. Now, Richter, you can consult your attorney if you'd like.
20: My attorney? My attorney is...
9: I'm sorry.
12: Monica.
20: Tom's coming back, but the funeral is tonight.
12: I wish there was something we could do for you, hon.
0: Mrs. Richter, you did some awful things to me and my family. But no one deserves this. Not even you.
20: Thank you, Margie.
9: Well, some good news for everybody. Fletcher and Roth, you're both released. And Richter, you'll have a jail cell all to yourself again.
20: What? No!
12: Officer, could I stay just one more night?
9: Now there's a first. But I'm sorry. Those are the rules.
12: Oh, Monica. Here, let me give you a hug.
0: Bye, Mrs. Richter.
20: Goodbye, Margie.
9: They'll process you through, and then you'll be out of here. Hope you got an umbrella. They say there's a big storm coming this way.
20: Oh!
9: Richter, the warden, remember? I'll be back.
20: Always stay in control. Daddy, I can't do it. I'm sorry. I'm not in control anymore. Somebody else is.

0: Wow, Monica is in a tough place physically, but it seems like she's going to the right place in her heart. Can you believe that she's finally seeing that there is someone else who's in control? That's not an easy thing to learn. Matter of fact, all throughout the Bible, we see kings, prophets, and normal people like you and me wrestling with this idea of letting God take control of our lives. Anything short of giving all of our heart and all of our life to God is called idolatry. Idolatry is just what it sounds like. It's putting an idol, even an idol such as ourselves, before God. Deuteronomy 5:7 says that God is a jealous God. That means he wants us to give him total control because he's God and because he loves us. And he certainly knows more about life than we do. Have you given God complete control of your heart and life? Listen, it's the safest place to be. And if you want to learn more about what it means to do that, you should talk to your parents or your pastor or even get your mom and dad's permission and call our friends at 888-NEED-HIM. 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Today's episode, Always Stay in Control, was written by John Fornoff and directed by Steve O'Dell. Our recording engineer was Roy Wallace, post-production by Joe Carroll, and additional recording by Austin Rustoffer. Music was provided by John Campbell. Our executive producer was Terry Ritchie, and I'm Zach. We'll see you again right back here next time, Beyond Gilead.
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2: 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Today's reading is adapted from Jonah chapter 1, read by Elise, age 12. Let's let the word take root together. The terrified sailors on the ship said to Jonah, "You're fleeing from God? Tell us what we should do so that the storm and sea will calm." Jonah responded, "Pick me up and throw me into the sea and it will calm down, for I am to blame for this great storm." Nevertheless, the men rowed hard toward dry land, but they couldn't get near it because the storm was raging against them.
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4: Our neighborhoods look different than they used to, and the world looks different, and it's more connected than it's ever been.
5: 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Hi, I'm Mark Gothier with Crew and Making Your Life Count. Josh Irby says God has placed opportunities all around us, sometimes right across the street.
4: 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So there was a time when only the professional missionaries who could get on a boat and move to India for the rest of their life could feel like they could be involved in mission. 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
1: 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Odyssey Middle School's Opposite Day inspires Olivia to become friends with a girl who is nothing like her. 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
8: 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Welcome to Odyssey. We're just getting ready for a time of wonder, excitement, and discovery. 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

0: Watch the step.
1: Ow! You really could guide me better.
0: Sorry.
2: Hi, Olivia.
0: Hi, Wooten.
2: Who's your hairy friend?
1: It's me, Priscilla. I'm walking backwards. See?
2: Less hairy when you turn around.
1: It's opposite day at school. Part of school spirit week.
2: I get it. So that's why you have your clothes on inside out and you're walking backwards and you have toothpaste on your chin.
1: Yeah. Well, except the toothpaste. That's just because I had my back to the mirror when I was brushing my teeth.
2: Well, seriously opposite. So how come you're not being opposite, Olivia?
0: I am, but opposite day is open to interpretation. People do different things with it. Some people talk backwards.
1: Or wear their shoes on the wrong feet.
0: My idea of opposite day is to do everything differently than I would normally.
2: You know, postal workers should have spirit week. There are a lot of cranky mail carriers out there. That sleet and snow stuff brings out the worst in all of us.
1: Now go left. Okay. Bye, Wooten.
0: Bye.
2: Hello. Get it? That's the opposite of goodbye.
3: Hey, Olivia.
4: Hi, Priscilla. How'd you guys do on your tests?
0: Terrible.
1: Really?
0: No.
1: I got 100. Don't you get it?
0: My opposite reaction is...
1: Right. I got a B+. How'd you do, Barrett?
4: I got an A, too. I can't wait to post it on Club KitChat.
1: What's that?
4: Haven't you heard of social networking? It's great. I can post my status so all my friends will know instantly what's going on in my life.
0: Or you could just tell us right now.
4: For your information, I have a lot of friends on Club KitChat. I need to get to class. See you two later.
1: Bye. Oh, okay. We'll stay close to the locker so you don't get run over.
0: Thanks.
1: Oh, check out the poster. Big baseball game this Saturday.
0: You hate baseball.
1: Oh, never mind. Don't you think you're taking this a little too far? What's next? Writing opposite answers on your math test?
0: Of course not.
1: Ow!
0: Oops. Sorry.
1: Ugh. You're not very good at helping me with this backwards thing. Sorry to whoever I ran into.
0: I'm Amber, but it's my fault, too.
1: Yeah, she's wearing her ponytail on the front of her head.
0: It's kind of blocking my view. Not to mention, I think I might have a hairball now.
1: Are you the same Amber from my history class?
0: Yeah.
1: The one who always hangs out with Danielle?
0: Except Danielle moved to New Mexico last weekend.
1: Sorry, Amber. That's too bad. Oh,
0: thanks.
1: Ooh, I love your backpack. Snide Comet is such a great band.
0: Oh, brother. Thanks. Danielle and I went to see them in concert 6 times. We especially liked their ballads on computer science. It made us see algorithms in a whole new light.
1: Absolutely. You can't sing about algorithms enough.
0: If you're interested, we're discussing debugging strategies at our computer club during lunch. Have you ever been debugged?
1: Well, only when I had lice in the first grade.
0: You're hysterical.
1: But it sounds like a fun meeting.
0: It is. We meet in the conference room of the library. It's a great group of kids. We all love computers.
1: Sounds perfect for me.
0: Great. I'll see you then. Well, I'll kind of see you through this ponytail.
1: You have to be kidding.
0: I am.
1: Wait, if you're saying you're kidding, then that means you're not?
0: I'm going to the meeting. That's what opposite Olivia would do.
1: But Amber really thinks you're interested.
0: I am interested. In being opposite. Oh, by the way, did I tell you how much I like your shoes?
1: Oh, thanks. They were on sale and I... Wait, do you mean that? Or are you being opposite again?
0: You'll never know. The way I see it, as DSP tasks become increasingly complex, the ability to debug a DSP algorithm as a discrete transfer function is

0: and often leaves updates about what kind of hair day she's having.
1: So you don't know her?
0: No, I'm sure she's a wonderful person.
1: But how can you say she's a friend?
0: Just because I haven't talked to her in person doesn't mean we can't be friends.
1: But do you know any of these people?
0: Of course. I know them through Club Kid Chat. Everyone wants to be my friend.
2: Olivia, are you okay?
3: Oh, yeah.
2: You left in a hurry.
3: Yeah. I have to be honest, though, Amber. I'm not really that interested in computers.
2: Oh, really? But I thought...
3: It's because it's opposite day, so I'm doing what I wouldn't normally do. But the opposite of liking computers is not liking them. Well, that's me.
2: That's great. I mean, that you're exposing yourself to different interests. Danielle was the same way when I first met her. And then, when she started coming to computer club with me, she really got into it.
3: Yeah, I doubt that will happen for me.
2: Opposite day isn't over yet. Are you coming back in?
3: Well, I don't really understand anything anyone is saying.
2: But I don't want you to miss out on the fun. We always conclude our meetings with a rousing game of Guess the Gigahertz. It's wild.
3: What's a gigahertz?
2: That's the exact same thing Danielle said when I told her. Come on, you'll have fun.
0: Woohoo! 501!
2: I never would have guessed that McAllister Park would have such a wide range of rocks. Look at this one. It almost resembles chemical sedimentary. See the crystals?
3: Yeah. Wow. And check out the one I found. It looks like it's from a volcano.
2: That's asphalt broken off from the parking lot.
3: Yeah, that was my other guess.
2: Isn't geology fascinating?
3: Yeah, it's amazing. I'll keep looking for that volcano rock.
2: Oh, okay. I'm going to look to see what kind are over by the playground. I'll meet you back here with what I find.
3: Great. See ya.
4: Hi, Olivia.
3: Oh, hi, Priscilla. You're walking forwards again.
4: Yeah, I figured since school's over, I can go back to normal. So, what are you doing?
3: Looking for rocks.
4: Are you still hanging out with Amber?
3: Yeah, she's really into geology. Not typically my thing, of course, but...
4: I know. You're being opposite Olivia. Don't you think this opposite day thing has gone on long enough?
3: It's not so bad. I'm learning a lot.
4: About stuff you don't really care about.
3: Well, I see it as method acting. I'm researching what it's like to become a different personality. You have to admit, I'm a pretty good actress.
4: Exactly. And doesn't that worry you a little bit? I mean, Amber thinks she found a new friend, when really you're not like her at all. Don't you think it might hurt her?
3: I've already explained to her I'm being opposite. And even though she has other friends, I think she really misses Danielle.
4: Yeah, it seemed like it.
3: So, I get to practice acting. She gets to hang out with someone new for a day. It's a win-win.
4: It's a weird.
3: Well, someday when I'm playing a geographist on Broadway, you'll look back on this day and say, yes, I remember when she practiced this part years and years ago.
4: Geologist. It's called a geologist.
3: Yes, it is.
0: Hello?
5: Hi, Barrett. It's Priscilla.
0: Yeah.
5: Listen, I was just wondering if you had done your math homework yet, because I was on number 9.
0: Yes! I found the last penguin! I win!
5: Well, I'm guessing you're not doing your homework. By the way, Matthew and I waited at Wits End for you. You usually come right after school. Where were you?
0: I've been playing Igloo Rama on Club Kit Chat with my new friend from Guam for the past 4 hours.
5: Wow.
0: Can you believe it? I have a friend in Guam. I'm up to 523 friends now, you know.
5: Are you still coming to help us paint the sets in the Little Theater tonight?
0: Oh, I forgot about that. I probably won't have time.
5: I guess I'll just talk to you later.
0: Beat you again, Filippo.
3: I really like your bunny slippers, Priscilla. It makes the outfit.
4: Thanks. My favorite part about this day is that I can get out of bed, brush my teeth, and go to school. It's easy. I don't have to figure out what to wear or get changed.
3: I change anyway. I sleep in my sleeping pajamas, and I come to school in my cute pajamas. Plus, I had to work on my hair for an hour this morning to give it the right disheveled look.
4: It's good to have normal Olivia back.
3: Thanks.

0: Hi.
1: Hi, girls. Olivia, are you coming to computer club today? We're talking about symbolic programming.
0: Hi, Amber. But opposite day is over.
1: Sure. Opposite day. But we can still hang out, right? Even though you don't like computers?
0: Sure.
1: Great. Then I'll meet you at the park after school and we can look for rocks again. I'll bring my geology book. Well, don't worry. I'll bring one for you, too. See you then. Now do you see what you've done?
0: Guess I'm a better actor than I thought.
1: Uh-huh.
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3: Oh, hey, Barrett.
4: Hey, Wooten.
5: Whoa.
3: Oh, you like my costume, huh?
4: Are you a cloud?
3: Nope. Try again.
4: An inside-out sheep?
3: Close. I'm mashed potatoes.
4: I get it. But I don't get why.
3: Well, it's Mailman Spirit Week. Today is Dress Like Your Favorite Vegetable Day. I really struggle between mashed potatoes and stuffed tomatoes, but surprisingly, a tomato is actually a fruit. Huh, go figure. Wonder what it would be like in a pie.
4: So did all the mail carriers dress up?
3: Yeah, there's not a lot of spirit down at the post office. So, how was school today, Barrett?
4: It was okay, but I lost a friend.
3: Did you check your locker?
4: I lost a club kid chat friend. And I can't figure out who unfriended me.
3: They didn't tell you?
4: No. I logged in this morning, and instead of having 523 friends, I only had 522.
3: Oh, that's too bad.
4: I wonder what I did to upset them. Did I hurt someone's feelings? Was I ignoring them? Maybe I should review all my old posts.
3: Oh, sounds like having all those friends takes up a lot of energy.
4: I guess.
3: Well, how's Matthew doing these days anyway? I haven't seen you two hang out lately.
4: Yeah, I've been busy. I just thought of a great update.
3: What is it?
4: I went for a walk today with some mashed potatoes.
3: Oh.
4: Who else can say that?
3: Yeah, I guess you got a point there. Okay.
4: Gotta go.
3: Bye, Barry.
1: Olivia.
0: Hey.
1: Meatloaf for lunch today. I saved you a seat. Just to let you know, Amber's looking for you. She wants to invite you on a trip to the Bug Museum.
0: And after I spent all yesterday afternoon looking at rocks.
1: You have to talk to her. Tell her that you're not interested in these things.
0: I've tried, trust me. But every time I tell her, she seems to think it's just because I don't know enough about it.
1: Can't you just say, no, I don't want to go.
0: I don't want to hurt her feelings. She really enjoys spending time with me.
1: No, she enjoys spending time with opposite Olivia. Not you. Olivia, there you are.
0: Hi, Amber. Did you need something?
1: Oh, do you want to go to the arachnid exhibition at the Insectarium this Saturday? A whole swarm of us are going.
0: Get it?
1: Swarm.
0: Yeah, but, I'm not really into bugs.
1: It's only because you've never seen them like this. Once you watch the way a dung beetle burrows, you'll never be the same.
0: Right.
1: Mm-hmm. Danielle and I used to go every Saturday, and I haven't been in almost 3 weeks. I'd be so disappointed if you didn't go.
0: Look, I really like you, Amber, but I don't like bugs, computer science, or rocks at all. Not even a little.
1: Oh. Okay. I get it. We'll do something else. What do you want to do?
0: Me?
1: The same thing happened with Danielle. She likes Max. I'm a PC kind of girl. But we just chose to be friends anyway. And using each other's computers actually strengthened our friendship. So, what do you like to do?
0: Shop, listen to music, drama club, lots of things. But I'm pretty sure I won't enjoy a bug museum.
1: Oh, but it's a life-changing...
0: Are there bugs there?
1: Of course.
0: Then no.
1: But no.
6: So our first drama club exercise today will be to partner up to create a scene to share with the rest of the class. You have 5 minutes.
0: Okay, ready for this, Amber?
1: Yeah.
0: Okay, we have to hurry. How about this? I'll be the beautiful, arrogant woman who's allergic to walnuts, and you're the housekeeper who's trying to poison me.
1: No.
0: I was thinking more along the lines of reenacting how Newton came up with the law of gravity. But didn't that really happen?
1: Of course. That's the point.
0: But that's not making anything up. Besides, it's boring.
1: Gravity is boring? That's like saying oxygen is a luxury item.
0: The point is to be creative.
1: Well, Newton was a genius.
0: Okay, how about we act out a scene where Newton's wife gets jealous because he won the Nobel Prize, and so she hides it in the laundry.
1: But that didn't really happen.
0: How do you know? Did you do their laundry?
1: This is ridiculous. When Danielle and I had to act out a scene for literature class, we knew right away that we'd do something from the Civil War period.
0: Maybe drama club wasn't a good idea.
1: We could... Oh, never mind. You don't like rocks, even though you never gave it a chance.
0: I gave it a chance. I looked for rocks and pieces of pavement. I was bored.
1: It's a lot more interesting than pretending to look through someone's laundry.
0: But that's me. I like drama club and painting my nails and shopping and hanging out at Wits End.
1: But I don't like any of those things. Danielle and I...
0: Danielle! I am not Danielle. I'll never be Danielle. I don't want to be Danielle.
1: But I need to go.
6: Well done, Olivia. Next time, however, please wait until you're called upon to begin your scene.
1: But, oh no.
5: 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We always love hearing from you.
1: And I feel bad that I hurt her feelings, but to be honest, I'm also kind of relieved. She was pretty difficult to be friends with. And I was getting worried I'd spend the rest of my life studying spiders and playing Guess the Gigahertz.
7: But apart from a few differences in your interest, do you enjoy being with Amber? Do you consider her your friend?
1: Yeah, I think. I mean, up until now, I haven't really thought about what a friend is. My friends sort of became my friends because we were, friendly.
7: Okay. So let's try to figure it out. Why are you good friends with Priscilla?
1: I don't know. We hung out together for years. She lives right down the street from me. And when we were little, we really liked playing Molly Muppets together. And now we both like to shop and go to church and stuff like that.
7: So you have things in common. Right. And you live close to each other. And you have a history together. Oh, see, those are all things that help make a friendship. Do you agree on everything?
1: No. But a lot of the time, we think alike. And we enjoy doing the same things.
3: Oh, hi, Olivia. Hey, Whit. Do you think you might have anything in the little theater that would help me look like a toaster?
7: Oh, well, I believe we still have your blender costume from the talent show. Maybe you could make some modifications to that.
3: Brilliant.
7: Is this for the Postal Worker Spirit Week?
3: Oh, no. That ended yesterday. Thanks a lot, Whit.
1: Mr. Whitaker, would you say that Wooten is a good friend of yours?
7: Sure.
1: But why? You're not alike at all.
7: Oh, I wouldn't say that. Wooten and I have a lot of similarities.
1: Like what?
7: We both enjoy talking about our faith, encouraging others, working with kids, and I think he's very interesting as a person. Pretty entertaining, too.
1: Do you hang out at his house?
7: Not very often. It's a little chaotic for me.
1: Do you like comic books as much as he does?
7: I'm interested, but not like he is. I see what you're getting at, though. Wooten and I are friends, but we don't have to be exactly alike. We can also respect and appreciate each other's differences.
1: Huh. But that's the thing. I don't think my differences with Amber are the problem. I think maybe she wants me to be someone else.
7: Well, pretending or acting like someone you're not isn't a good basis for friendship. Friends are friends because they accept each other for who they are.
1: So I did the right thing?
7: Maybe you could have gone about it a little differently, but... She needed to understand how you felt. She shouldn't expect you to act like someone else in order to be her friend.
4: I figured it out. Finally.
7: Well, hello, Barrett.
1: What are you so excited about?
4: I figured out which one of my club kid chat friends unfriended me. My dentist's daughter's neighbor's cousin.
7: Oh.
0: Shocking.
4: So I sent her a message and asked her why she didn't want to be my friend.
7: Did she respond?
4: Yeah, she said she thought I was her dog walker. His name is Barrett, too. But she didn't want to be Kid Chat friends with someone she didn't even know. So she took me off her list.
7: Well, that's understandable.
4: Yeah, I guess. But I liked having 523 friends, even if they're people I don't know in real life. I like that so many people read my updates and care about what happens in my day.
0: But do they really care?
4: Sure. I think so. That reminds me, I need to go update my status and read everyone else's.
0: You're doing a lot of that lately.
4: Hey, it takes a lot of time when you have 522 friends. See ya.
0: Bye. So, are those 522 people real friends?
7: Well, they sound more like acquaintances to me. I mean, how can you be a real friend to that many people? And it scares me to think of kids investing so much time with people they don't have much of a connection with, while ignoring the friends they have right around them.
0: Yeah, that's what somebody ought to tell. Oh, you're talking to me, aren't you?
7: Well, I might be.
0: Amber.
1: Oh, hey, Olivia.
0: I thought I'd find you here.
1: Yep. Looking for rocks again. But I know you're not interested in that.
0: I'm really sorry that I hurt your feelings in drama club. I shouldn't have said what I did.
1: No, you were right. I'm the one who's sorry. I was missing Danielle so much. I had it stuck in my mind you could be a replacement. But that's not you.
0: Yeah, you and I are pretty different.
1: I know we'll never be best friends, but I'm glad I got to know you better.
0: Same here.
3: Oh, hi, Barrett. Your backpack.
4: What's wrong with it?
3: Nothing. It's blue. Today is Find All Things Blue for Mail Carrier Spirit Week. Miss Finnegan Shutters, are you doing better today?
4: Just thinking about things. About true friendships.
3: Wow, those are good thoughts. Poodle sweater. Oh, are you still doing Club Kid Chat?
4: Yeah. I posted an update this morning saying that I felt kind of down.
3: Wow. Any responses yet? Moldy piece of bread!
4: 4. 1 suggesting a self-help book, 1 asking who I was, 1 telling me to meditate more, and 1 saying that I could earn $80,000 a year working from home.
3: So, not so helpful.
4: Not in the least. The thing is, once I got to school, Amanda told me how much she liked my shirt, and Matthew asked if I wanted to come over for dinner tonight.
3: Wow, you have some good friends. Dog dish!
4: I do. I got caught up in having a lot of so-called friends on Club Kid Chat. People who hardly even knew me, but made me feel popular.
3: Yeah. I mean, I know it can be fun to have Club Kid Chat friends. I have some, too. But, you know, they can really take up a lot of time.
4: Yeah. I'm thinking I'm going to start spending more time with my actual friends.
3: Yeah. That sounds like a good idea to me.
4: So, I'm taking a break from Club Kid Chat.
3: Well, if you have some extra time, you want to do my route with me?
4: Sure. Mr. Tingham's Flowers.
3: Oh, that's a good one.
4: So, did anyone get mad about having gravy on their packages the other day? The sky.
3: Oh, no. Minivan! But I did have a whole bunch of dogs follow me around. I mean, even more than the usual dogs that follow me around. Maybe it was the sauce.
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9: 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I'm Dexter. This week's theme is talking about sin, tell and show, and written by Lene Boltheis. The Bible verse is 1 John 1, verse 9. If we confess our sins to God, He can always be trusted to forgive us and take our sins away. Angry at losing three times in a row, Luca flipped the board game on his sister's head for the third time, attacking her with his mean words. When he heard his dad's footsteps, Luca quickly said he was sorry, hoping he wouldn't be punished. His dad stepped into the room, looked sternly in Luca's eyes, and said, "Don't just tell your sister you're sorry, Luca. Show her. Being truly sorry means to tell and show." Today's passage teaches us that everyone sins, including you, your parents, and me. Everyone thinks, says, and does things that don't please God. But then comes the good news for kids and grown-ups. Whether they flipped board games, lied to stay out of trouble, or said words that hurt much worse than sticks, stones, and broken bones. God forgives us if we confess our sins and really mean it when we say we're sorry. No matter the size of our sin or how many times we've sinned the same sin, God takes it all away. God's love and forgiveness are so big and kind that we might not take sin seriously. After all, if we confess it, He'll forgive it. It's true, but so is this. Saying, "I'm sorry, God," is bigger than words. It's tell and show. First, tell God you're sorry and say it to the person you've hurt. Then get serious and show your "I'm sorry" by taking action. Pick up the board game. Work hard at holding your temper. And if you lose the fourth and fifth time, give a high five instead of sending the game pieces flying. Then, when we sin again, as we always do, remember that it's never game over. Tell and show God again, for He'll always love and forgive you. Will you pray with me? Lord, thank You for Your love and forgiveness. When I sin, teach me to tell and show. Help me to quickly confess my sins and then take action to love others the way You first loved me. Amen. Take some time this week to read the Bible reading, 1 John 1, verses 8 through 10, and ask the Holy Spirit to lead you in how these verses apply to you this week. Thanks for listening. Check out the great KidsCorner.net content connected with this devotion. 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

0: Well, hello there. It's good to have you back. You're always welcome here at Lamplighter Theatre. On our last visit...
1: Abel?
2: What's with you? You look like you've seen a ghost.
3: Over there, at the window. Where? What? He was just there.
4: Oh, no, you're seeing things.
5: Did you hear? The master's getting married.
6: Married? I was certain he'd be a bachelor forever.
7: And now, my darling wife.
8: Yes, my darling husband.
7: We have a year to see the world before we settle back here at the manor.
4: It was just a year and a month and a week and a day since poor Master John died on the mountain.

0: like to see Grandad. We have so many stories to tell him.
1: Indeed we do.
0: I'm sure he'll like my picture.
1: What picture?
0: The door.
1: Oh, yeah. Yeah, I forgot about that.
0: Papa, are you knocking?
1: Oh, well, I don't know. Are you?
0: Yes. I've been knocking since I heard about the door being Jesus. And I'm going to keep knocking until he lets me in. Do you think he'll open the door soon?
1: No telling. Your granddad might know how to get that door open.
0: I'll ask him.
2: Well, it sounds like a wonderful time.
0: But here's the best part. Look!
2: Ah, now what do we have here? Oh, now that's a fine picture.
0: A girl my age gave it to me.
2: Did she tell you who the door was?
0: Yes, Jesus.
2: That he is, lad. He's the door. And the shepherd who can let you in.
0: So I've been knocking morning, noon and night. But I don't know if the door has opened yet.
2: Well, from the sound of your story, I would say he opened that door several days ago.
0: How do you know?
2: Because the Lord always keeps his word. He says, ask and it shall be given to you, seek and you shall find, knock and the door will be opened unto you. Sounds like you've done all three.
0: So, I'm inside the door. Grandad, when I wake up in the morning, now everything's different. I can't wait to start the day.
2: I think it's because you are finally on the right side of the door, my boy.
0: To think I'm inside the door, yay!
2: I couldn't have been met with better news. Now we have to get your father to come inside with us.
1: The kitchen's swept, dishes are washed and put away. Anything else you need?
0: Yes, we need you to start knocking.
1: Knocking?
0: On the door, in my picture.
1: Maybe someday. There's simply too much to be done today. Getting baskets, for one. We're sold out, Ezra. Clean sold out.
2: Knocking on that door is more important, Abel. Seek ye the Lord while he may be found. Call upon him while he is near. Wait too long. You'll get farther and farther away.
1: Yeah, I'll give it some thought. Do you mind watching Nemo for a bit while I take care of things?
2: Very well.
1: And I'll make dinner too. And bring it back. See you soon, Nemo.
0: Bye, Papa.

0: Now, Nemo, make sure you mind your manners and do what your teacher tells you. I'm sure you'll have a good day.
1: I will. Yeah. Are you nervous?
0: Maybe. Perhaps because this was the age I was when I had such a rough time at school.
1: Kids made fun of you?
0: Often.
1: I would never make fun of anyone, Papa.
0: I know you wouldn't, son.
1: And if someone made fun of me, I pay no mind to it. Grandad told me Jesus tells me who I am.
0: Well, that's good.
1: And besides, I have a dog waiting to protect me once school is dismissed. Right, Nemo?
0: I wish you'd call your dog something else.
1: I've tried. It's the only name we'll come to. And I've noticed you starting saying my dog. He is mine now, isn't he?
0: I don't suppose we'll ever see that man again. That's fine by me.
1: But what about the ring we found?
0: Locked up safe, should he ever come for it.
1: Nemo, get over here. Nemo, stop sniffing around. He hardly even has a limp anymore, does he?
0: He's recovered well. Now, remember...
1: Mind the teacher, be respectful and have a good day.
0: Here's your lunch.
1: Thank you.
2: Oh, hello. I like your dog. Which one of you boys does it belong to?
1: He's mine.
2: Oh, you're not a boy.
1: This is my papa. Small body, but big heart.
2: Well, nice to meet you, sir. I'm Margaret. Margie for short.
0: Nice to meet you as well.
2: What's your dog's name?
1: Nemo, same as mine.
2: So you're Big Nemo and you have a Little Nemo. That's funny, but I like it.
1: I like it too.
2: See you in class. Bye.
1: See, Father? I'll be fine.
0: Yeah, you will.
1: Well, you're not today, Father.
0: Oh, Nemo.
1: I've never wanted anything so badly before.
0: Go on, or you'll be late.
1: Remember, knock and the door will be open unto you.
0: That boy.
1: Grandad, what is a ghost?
3: Rubbish and nonsense, that's all. Where have you even heard of such things?
1: This man at Jemmy's, the place we stayed at, the Moors. He said his grandmother's aunt had seen one.
3: Well, it's a silly man. And grandmother's sillier. And the aunt silliest of all. Take no heed of such tales, Nemo. They're only made up to frighten people. Keep close to the Lord, and you'll fear nothing.
1: But I think I've seen one myself.
3: Really? Where?
1: Everywhere. He has a long grey beard with a black cloak. And he came into our cart in the middle of the night and left us his dog.
3: I've never heard of a ghost with a dog before.
1: Well, he vanished for several weeks. And now I'm seeing him in bushes and trees. And I even saw him the other day near the schoolhouse.
3: Near the schoolhouse?
1: Yes. We were on recess and I saw him on the other side of the road. It seemed like he was watching me. I ran as fast as I could to catch him, but then the schoolmaster called to me and made me stop.
3: Why were you trying to catch him?
1: I wanted to tell him we have his ring, but when I turned around, he was gone. Please don't tell Papa. The ghost or man frightens him.
3: Well, it's never good to hide the truth, even if it makes others afraid.
1: Why is that?
3: Well, concealing the truth only makes matters worse.
1: I'll tell Papa if you want me to. But I know he won't like it.
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10: Nemo saw the man again. Oh, we can't rid ourselves of the fella.
3: Who do you think this rapscallion is?
10: I haven't the foggiest idea. But you should have seen him, Ezra, when he came into the cart that night. As soon as he heard me say Nemo's name, he froze, stiff as a board. And then, sudden-like, he wanted to stay with us and even wanted to sleep in our wagon.
3: Keep watch.
10: Summer's almost here. It might be just the time for another trip to the moors. It'd be good to get away for a bit.
3: I'll miss you both, but adventure would be good for the lad.
10: Then it's settled. I'll make preparations in the morning.
1: Father, look at the deer.
10: I see.
1: Can I get down and walk with little Nemo?
10: No, I prefer you stay up here with me.
1: But I've been sitting here all day.
10: Yeah. Well, Mary does need a break, and we should eat lunch.
1: And I see wild strawberries.
10: Whoa, God. Now, get your dog and play for a bit, but stay close.
1: Yes, Papa.
10: Nemo! Nemo, lunch is ready! Nemo!
1: Papa, where's little Nemo?
10: Well, he was with you, wasn't he?
1: He was, but then you whistled for him and he ran off.
10: Oh, I never whistled.
1: I heard it.
10: Well, not from me.
1: Then who did?
10: Are you sure it wasn't the wind?
1: I'm sure.
10: I never heard it. My hearing's not the best. Let's go find that dog.
1: Nemo!
10: Nemo!
1: Little Nemo!
10: Nemo! Nemo!
1: Nemo!

0: Come here, boy. Come on, Nemo. Oh. Nemo, it's been hours.
1: We have to find him.
0: It's getting dark. We've checked with every house and farm around. No one's seen him.
1: But he couldn't have just disappeared.
0: You said that when he heard the whistling that he went running.
1: Yes, I thought he was running to you.
0: He must have run to someone else.
1: The grey-bearded man.
0: Oh, we don't know that. All we know is we can't find him and we need to move on.
1: Yes, Papa. Goodbye, little Nemo.

0: Have you any for sale?
1: Whoa! We do, good sir.
0: Well, any basket chairs? Tables?
1: Oh, plenty of both.
0: Excellent! Ah! My wife and daughters will be so pleased. They're in the Rose Garden now. They've been discussing the likes of those items just this morning.
1: Oh, I'd be happy to show them our wares.
0: Ah, just so. Millie? Dawson? Please, look, help this kind man carry his wares back to the garden. Sir, you can take the path alongside the house.
1: Where should I put my wagon?
0: Well, here is fine. You've a boy there to keep an eye on the horse, don't you?
1: Yeah,
0: you'll be just fine.
2: Don't worry about me. I'll just sit here and read my book.
1: Yeah, very well.
0: Thank you, sir. I hope you made it worth your while.
1: Indeed. I appreciate the sale. And as your wife requests... Where's my wagon?
0: Why, it was right here. We were only gone a few minutes.
1: Nemo was in there. Would someone have parked it? Moved it to a barn?
0: No. I told the servants to leave it be.
1: Nemo!
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1: Nemo, can you hear me?
0: Oh, look, down the hill. Isn't that your cart?
1: Dan? Oh, yes. Yeah, he is. Oh, Mary must have wandered and Nemo was probably too absorbed in his book to notice. Thank you. Mary, stop! And Nemo, didn't you realise, you silly boy? Nemo, have you still not noticed? Nemo, are you... Where are you? Nemo!
14: Gone? Gone? How could he just disappear?
1: He had to be the grey-bearded man. I've known from the start he was no good.
14: How could this be? I never dreamed God would answer my prayer in this way.
1: What prayer?
14: That God would do whatever it took to get your attention about your eternal soul. Nemo was praying the same.
1: Well, that doesn't make me want to knock any sooner. If God's behind all of this, I'd rather stay on this side of the door.
14: Oh, Abel, God never causes grief without wrapping it with his gift of love and compassion.
1: Cause grief? That is no way to get my attention. I'm sorry, Ezra, but I told God that if he'd bring Nemo back, I'd gladly walk through that door. I'll keep my side of the bargain, but so far, he's not keeping his.
14: Wait, my friend! Don't! Don't bargain with God.
5: Mr. Gray?
1: Oh, Mr. Gray, you look like you haven't eaten in days. Here, let me sit you up. And I'll get you some water. Here.
0: I don't want anything.
1: Come on. Here, get careful now. Sip slow. There you go. There we go. Well done. Well done. Now, I know you miss your boy. We all do. He was a joy, that one. I remember when you first found him as a babe and brought him over to the house.
0: He's gone. He's gone.
1: I'm going to get the doctor. You're in bad shape, Mr. Gray, and I'm going to help you. Doctor says you're looking a little better today, Mr. Gray. You're going to pull through this, I know it.
0: Yeah, suppose so.
1: And I brought you some soup today. Ezra's own niece made it. She told me to tell you that Ezra misses having you round. That he prays for you and Nemo night and day.
0: When I get my strength back, I'll go up to see him.
1: Oh, and he sent you a note. Here.
0: Would you read it to me?
1: That I will. My dear friend, Abel, I can't imagine how hard this must be for you. But I know that when God allows suffering, he intends it for good. The prophet Jeremiah, who suffered more than most, wrote, "Though he cause grief, he will have compassion, according to his abundant love." And my friend, his compassions are new every morning. Great is his faithfulness. I do hope you'll be able to visit me soon. I had given Nemo a Bible, so I imagine you brought it back with you.
0: He was reading it in the wagon the day I lost him.
1: Oh. You will find all the answers you're looking for in that book. I know you said you would remain on this side of the door unless God kept his side of the bargain. But I want you to know that Jesus is knocking on your door, even if you won't knock on his. Revelation 3, if you hear his voice, open the door, my friend. You are in my prayers, Ezra.
0: Would you please hand me that book on the table?
1: Is this the Bible Ezra gave Nemo?
0: Yeah. On his fifth birthday. Where did he say the knocking on the door was found?
1: Revelation chapter 3. Here, let me find it for you. There. Almost to the very end. Look at that. Your name is written on the side here.
0: My name?
1: Yes. Nice penmanship, I might add. Would you like me to read it to you?
0: No, Mum. I'll read it in a bit. I need some time to think things through.
1: Well, then. I'll just be on my way.
0: Thank you, Mum. You've done so much for me. Been more kind than I deserve.
1: Don't mention it. Get some good rest.
0: Revelation 3. I wonder if that was what Nemo was reading the day he disappeared.
5: saw him writing in his Bible when I left. As many as I love, I rebuke and chasten. Be zealous, therefore, and repent. Behold, I stand at the door and knock. If any man hear my voice and open the door, I will come into him and will sup with him and he with me. You've been knocking all this time, and I've kept you out. Lord Jesus, my name's Abel. Abel Gray. Yeah, I suppose you know that. I lost my son, who I loved more than anything in this world. I heard Ezra say that you lost your son too. A son you loved because you loved me. I've been very angry with you, but I think I understand. I'm sorry I've been blaming you. I hope I haven't waited too long. Would you please have mercy on a stubborn man like me? I believe I hear your voice on the other side. I want to open that door. Would you please come in and forgive me? I'll accept whatever plan you have for me.

0: Huh? What? Wrong house! Oh, those drunks from the tavern. Leave me be! Go away! Oh, leave me alone or I'll get a constable! It's after midnight!
1: Abel Gray?
0: How?
1: Abel Gray, sir?
0: Oh.
1: Mr. Gray, are you in there? Oh, yeah, I have an urgent message for you.
0: Yes, yes, I'm coming! What do you want?
2: I've been sent to fetch you.
0: For what?
2: Well, Nemo wants you.
0: Nemo?
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0: good to be seen. Hey, Gina Sally, how's the sister?
1: Hi, I'm fine, Buffy.
2: Hey, everybody. Sloth, you're here early.
1: Yeah?
3: So what's happening this time, Mr. Narrator?
4: Well, Sully, Marvy Snuffleson's younger sister, Katie, has an eye-opening adventure on Razzle Flavin Island.
1: I could hardly wait.
4: The trouble starts when Katie decides she's old enough to do everything Marvy does.
1: Perfect.
4: But first, rumors fly among the Jungle Jam gang when a grandfather raccoon with a questionable reputation comes to the jungle for a visit.
5: Yeah, how you doing? Nice to meet you there.
4: It's a look at the dangers of gossip. So everybody, gather around.

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1: Hold on, little tater tots. 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
3: You know, the Bible says in Proverbs 16:28 that a gossip ruins friendships, which is exactly what the Jungle Jam gang learned in today's story. Not that I mean to be talking behind their backs.
4: Then again, you are the narrator.
3: Well, that's true. You see, it all started one day when a very old raccoon, along with two younger raccoons, came passing through the little clearing in the jungle. Sully, the aardvark, happened to be taking a walk and met the raccoons at the entrance of the clearing.
5: Hi.
6: Hello. My name is Don. And this is Vinny, and this is Babalu.
7: Lou for short.
5: That is short.
6: They're two of my grandsons.
5: Your grandsons?
6: Yes, I'm the grandfather.
5: That's beautiful, Louie and Bob.
6: That's Vinny and Lou.
5: Sorry.
3: The grandfather explained to Sully that he and his grandsons were on their way to visit his granddaughter.
6: Angela, my oldest son's youngest daughter. We've heard she's going to have a baby.
5: Wow.
6: It's quite a large family we have.
5: No wonder they call you the grandfather. That's beautiful, Louis and Bobbus.
6: That's Vinny and Lou.
5: Sorry.
3: The grandfather went on to explain that they still had quite a ways to go and were wondering if there was a place in the clearing that they could spend the night.
5: You can stay at my place.
6: Are you sure?
5: Absolutely.
6: Then it's an offer I cannot refuse.
5: You really are a great grandfather.
6: Not yet. But we're hoping any day now. For today, I'm still just the grandfather.
5: That's beautiful, Luby and Bobble.
6: That's Vinny and Lou.
5: Sorry. I just think they're really good.
6: One day we hope they will be on Star Search. It is my dream.
3: As Sully and his guests headed for Sully's house, Jean-Claude the Flying Squirrel happened to be flying by and spotted Sully with the strangers.
8: I wonder what Sully's up to now.
3: Jean-Claude flew on ahead and quickly landed his plane near Racket the Skunk's house.
8: Racket!
9: Hi, Jean-Claude.
8: Have you seen the strangers with Sully?
9: Well, no, I haven't even seen Sully. I was just reading this book called Modern Times. It's very interesting.
8: I'm sure it is, but...
9: It's all about how things haven't changed since thousands of years ago. For instance, 1,000 years ago, bears slept in caves. Just like they do now. Imagine.
8: Never mind that. Here they come.
9: Who?
8: The strangers. They're walking with Sully. Look.
9: What do you mean, those raccoons? They look like they're Sully's friends.
8: We don't know that. And if they are, how come Sully has never told us about them before?
9: I suppose it never came up. The older one does look a bit like a picture in my book.
8: Is in your book? This is worse than I thought.
9: Why? I'm sure Sully will introduce us to his friends sooner or later.
8: I cannot sit and wait. I must tell the others.
3: And with that, Jean-Claude sped off.
9: I don't see why it's so important we tell everybody about a raccoon that looks kind of like some other old raccoon in my book.
3: As Jean-Claude sped through the jungle, he ran into Gruffy Bear.
10: Dum-da-dum-dum-dum.
8: Gruffy, Racket has a book on modern crimes, and it has a picture of an old raccoon that's staying at Sully's house. Can you be...

0: sooner had Gruffy left than Nozzles the elephant came walking by.
1: Nozzles, did you hear about Sully?
2: I don't know. What do you mean?
1: He threw his alarm clock out the window. Wait a minute, that's not it. Oh, yeah, he has a famous raccoon staying with him.
2: Really?
1: He wrote the book on crime. Either that or he's writing a book on crime. One or the other. Anyway, Racket has a picture of him.
2: What? Are you sure?
1: Either that or he has a picture of Racket. Gruffy says he's the head crime guy of all the crime guys.
2: Oh, my. Well, this could be serious. Or not. It's getting hard to tell.
0: Just then, Jean-Claude came flying up.
3: Nozzles, did you hear about...
2: I heard. I'm not sure what, but I heard.
3: We've got to tell the others. I'll fly around and get them all to meet us back here.
2: Good idea, I hope.
0: Jean-Claude raced off to get the others. And before long, all of the jungle animals were gathered at the meeting place. Just then, Racket walked by.
4: Hey, guys, what's up?
1: Racket, have you heard about... Will somebody please tell him what's going on?
5: Sully's being held hostage by some big crime boss.
4: Sully?
0: Racket was shocked as everyone explained what they heard about Sully and the old raccoon. He became so concerned that he didn't even let them finish.
4: Well, let's not just stand around talking about it. Let's go save Sully.
1: Yeah!
5: Come on!
0: So off they went, torches in hand, ready to storm Sully's house.
1: I love this.
0: They approached Sully's house quietly.
1: Hey, Sully, did you hear about the guy who threw his alarm clock out the window?
6: Miller!
1: He wanted to see time fly. Gruffy?
7: Right, okay. Jean-Claude?
3: Emmett Hills.
4: All right, you head crime boss guy, get out here right now.
7: Or whenever you're ready. No sense getting him angry. We'll wait.
4: No, we won't. Let's go!
0: The mob ran in screaming. Sully was the first to wake up to the sound of his screaming friends.
8: Hi, guys. What's up?
7: Shh. We're here to save you.
8: Oh, thank you. Do you think you could save Bleeble and Blabble and their grandfather?
2: That's Vinny and Lou.
8: Sorry.
4: There they are. Grab them.
0: Before Sully could say another word...
7: I got him!
0: The animals quickly tied up and gagged the old raccoon. They didn't know who the other two raccoons were, but they tied and gagged them also, just in case they were somebody who might need to be tied and gagged.
8: Wait a minute. You guys don't understand. It's okay. I said he could have the top bunk.
2: Sully, I don't think you realize who this is.
8: What are you talking about?
1: This is the head crime guy. He threw a picture of an alarm clock out the window.
6: Millard!
1: That's right, isn't it?
7: He's meaner than all the crime guys put together.
8: The grandfather?
1: That's beautiful.
8: You should hear it without the gags. They're going to be on Star Search someday.
1: Wow.
8: It's too bad the grandfather's a crime guy.
7: The crime guy.
4: Hey, he's trying to say something.
0: Sully ungagged the old raccoon.
2: I'm not a crime guy.
8: I knew he wasn't a crime guy.
3: But he is, I tell you.
8: He is? Wow, I almost untied him just then.
2: Who told you I was a crime guy?
8: Yeah, who told me that?
2: I heard from Millard something about you inventing crimes that were worse than anything in the book, I think.
1: Hold it, I didn't say that. I said Gruffy told me that he wrote a book on crime, remember? I hate it when you guys misquote me.
7: Wait a minute, I didn't say that. I said Jean-Claude told me that Racket had a crime book listing all the crimes he committed.
3: It is all true. Racket has a picture of him in a book on modern crimes.
4: Modern crimes? I don't have a book on modern crimes.
3: Oh, yes? Then what is this right here? Modern times? Modern times?
6: Modern times?
4: I think we may owe someone an apology.
1: Sorry, Gruffy.
7: Not me, him.
6: We're sorry, Mr. Raccoon.
7: No offense.
2: None taken.
0: The grandfather introduced himself and his two grandsons, Vinny and Lou.
2: Well, we really got mixed up here.
3: I'm sorry I started this whole thing.
7: I'm sorry I continued it.
1: Yeah, I'm sorry too.
2: Me too.
0: That day, the animals saw how much damage gossip can cause, and they almost missed out on making some wonderful new friends, the two grandsons and the grandfather.
6: That's beautiful, Simon and Robbie.
2: That's Vinny and Lou.

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1: It begins with a challenge to single combat.
2: He's taken a blow to his helmet. Get up, Peter, get up!
1: Which leads to a great battle.
2: Narnia! Narnia! The lion!
3: Attack! Attack!
1: A long-awaited victory or a terrible defeat for Aslan and his followers. 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
0: You know, in the Bible, the Apostle Paul said that through the grace of God, he learned to be content in all situations. That's not an easy lesson to learn, especially when you're 6 years old. But that's exactly what Katie Snuffleson learned on the day of our story.
5: Katie?
0: Well, yes, Marvie.
5: I thought these stories were about me.
0: Oh, well, when this particular story happened, you were away at summer camp. So this one's about your little sister, Katie.
5: Hello. What a ripoff.
0: Actually, Katie really wanted to go to summer camp, too, but she wasn't old enough.
6: Marvie gets to have all the fun.
5: If I got to have all the fun, I'd be in today's story.
0: And on top of that, Katie couldn't even go play in her room because the Snufflesons were remodeling the house and her room was under heavy construction.
6: I've asked for a marble archway with a rotunda and a skylight.
0: But Katie was growing a little impatient.
6: What could possibly be taking so long? They've been in there over an hour.
0: Katie wandered up to Marvie's room and sat on his bed. Just then, she noticed it was starting to rain outside.
6: I sure hope they sealed in the skylight.
0: Then it began to rain really hard.
6: Perfect. Marvie goes to camp and I stay home when it starts raining.
0: Soon, the whole backyard was flooded.
6: On the other hand, Marvie's camping and it's raining.
0: Katie grinned.
6: Boy, it's really coming down out there.
0: Katie jumped up on Marvie's bed just as a giant wave crashed in through an open window. It picked up Katie and the bed, spun them around the room, and washed them out of the window and off onto the high seas. When Katie woke up, she was on the beach of a beautiful island, Razzleflabben Island. Olaf and Carl, two of the Razzleflabbens, saw Marvie's bed and ran over to it.
7: Marvie!
0: Katie looked up and saw the strange-looking creatures for the first time. Olaf and Carl looked at Katie and realized she wasn't Marvie.
6: Who are you?
8: Who are you?
6: I'm Katie, Marvie's sister.
8: We're Olaf and Carl.
9: Well I'm Olaf and he's Carl.
8: Well, he's Carl and I'm Olaf.
9: That's true.
8: And you are?
6: I told you, I'm Katie. I think we've been over this.
8: That's true.
9: So where's Marvie?
6: He's at summer camp.
8: Marvie got to go to summer camp?
6: Please, don't rub it in.
9: How come you didn't go?
6: I'm not old enough.
8: Well, Katie, you've come to the right place, because here on Razzleflabben Island, we happen to have a couple of very nice summer camps.
6: Wow, can I go? Am I old enough?
8: I'm sure there's a camp that's perfect for your age.
9: Of course there is. Just head straight down the trail. The camps are at the end of the path.
6: Thank you.
8: By the way, Katie, on the way you'll pass this cage. Whatever you do, don't open it.
6: I know.
8: You know?
6: Marvie told me all about it.
0: Katie set off down the path. Sure enough, it wasn't long before she came upon the cage.
10: Hello? Is anyone there?
6: Nice try.
0: Katie walked on.
6: I got serious camping to do.
0: Soon she arrived at the end of the path. There were two gates, one on the left and one on the right. And each gate had hanging above it a sign. The one on the left said,
11: Marvie's Camp.
0: And the one on the right said,
10: Katie's Camp.
6: I can read that.
0: Of course, it didn't take long for Katie to figure out which camp she wanted to go to.
6: Marvie's Camp.
0: Katie started to go through the gate. But standing on the other side was a Razzleflabben named Bert.
12: Hold on there, little lady.
6: Huh?
12: You can't come in here. You gotta be Marvie's age to come into this camp.
6: What do you mean? Where did Marvie go when he was my age?
12: Why, Katie's camp, of course. What'd you think?
6: I can't believe this. No matter where I go, I can't do what Marvie gets to do.
0: Just then, Bert noticed it was time for him to judge the potato sack races.
12: Oops, gotta get going. Now listen, little lady. The camp for youngins like you is Katie's camp. You're not old enough to go to Marvie's camp. But you have fun now.
0: And with that, Bert ran off.
12: Yahoo! Hold on, you bunch of wild little tater tots. I'm a-coming.
0: Katie stood frustrated as she watched Bert run off.
6: I'm tired of being six. At least once in my life, I've got to do something that Marvie gets to do.
0: She took one last look at the signs and stepped boldly into Marvie's camp.
6: Hold on, little tater tots.
0: She started walking down the same path she saw Bert go down. There were lots of beautiful trees and flowers and even a few rocks and logs she had to hop over.
6: This isn't so bad. I don't know why they make such a big deal about it.
0: Just then, she came upon a beautiful bubbling brook.
6: Wow.
0: And like the rest of the obstacles in the path, she had to cross the brook to get to the other side where the path continued. She saw a sign that said,
3: "The rule is you must jump across the brook to get to the other side. No wading across."
6: Piece of cake.
0: As Katie stepped out to cross the brook, she looked down. She could see why there was no wading allowed. It was 75 feet deep, and that was at the shallow part. At first, she thought maybe if she took a running jump, she might make it.
6: On the other hand, there's not much margin for error.
0: She looked around and spotted another path leading in a different direction.
6: Great, I'll go this way. This isn't so tough. Hold on, little tater tots.
0: She headed off down the new path, skipping as she went.
6: I'm playing in Marvy's camp. I'm playing in Marvy's camp. Na, na, na, na, na.
0: But before long, she noticed that this path led into the ocean. There was a sign that said,
3: "No wading across."
6: I bet Marvy jumps the brook.
0: Katie decided to go back to the brook and give it a try.
6: 75 feet isn't that deep when you think about it. On the other hand, maybe I better not think about it.
0: When she got back to the brook, she gave herself one last bit of encouragement.
6: Anything Marvy can do, I can do almost as good.
0: She jumped as high and as far as she could.
6: Here I go!
0: Screaming as she flew through the air. At first, it looked like she was going to barely make it. But then, she hit the water with a splash and immediately started floating downstream. She reached out just in time to catch a fallen tree branch that was hanging over the edge of the water.
6: Help!
0: Olaf and Carl, who were hiking nearby, heard Katie's cry.
9: Carl, did you hear something? It sounded like Katie calling for help.
8: Katie? Well, it can't be Katie. We're in Marvy's camp.
9: That's true.
8: Katie's not old enough to be in this camp.
9: And it's not like the camps aren't clearly labeled.
6: Help! Somebody please help me!
0: Carl and Olaf looked at each other.
9: What do you think?
8: It's Katie. Let's go.
0: Carl and Olaf ran to the brook and found Katie clinging to the branch for dear life.
9: Here, we'll help you.
0: Just as Carl and Olaf reached out for Katie's hand, the branch broke.
6: Whoa!
0: Sending Katie and the branch crashing down the river.
9: Hang on, Katie. We're on our way.
8: You should have obeyed the signs.
9: Not now, Carl.
8: Sorry.
0: Olaf and Carl ran down the side of the river after Katie. Just ahead, they noticed Katie was fast approaching the edge of a giant waterfall.
8: This could get messy.
0: As Katie was floating to the waterfall, she noticed a whole bunch of youngsters laughing and playing ring around the Razzleflabbin. They were in Katie's camp.
6: That place is looking better all the time.
0: Olaf looked at Carl.
9: What do you think, Carl?
8: The rope?
9: Well, I don't enjoy coiling it back up again, but okay.
0: Olaf reached into his back pocket where he kept his Swiss Army knife, his Coleman lantern, and an extra long coil of rope.
8: What happened to the tent?
9: I left in a hurry.
8: You call yourself an Eagle Scout.
9: You're right.
0: Olaf quickly tied one of his famous lasso knots.
9: Let's see, now this end goes around and over here.
8: No, right? No, that's a sheep shank.
9: You're right, that's a sheep shank. Okay, yeah. So then it would be through this side. Let's see.
8: No, that's not it. Look, the rabbit goes in.
9: Right.
8: The rabbit goes out. The rabbit goes round and round and about. No, that's not it either.
0: When Olaf finally finished...
8: Just throw it to her.
9: You're right.
0: Olaf twirled the rope around and threw it out toward Katie. Katie was just about to go over the edge. She screamed.
6: Ah!
0: But just at the last second, the rope caught her.
8: Did I mention he was an Eagle Scout?
9: Thank you, Carl.
0: Olaf and Carl pulled Katie safely back to shore.
8: Whew.
6: Thank you. You saved my life.
8: Katie, what are you doing here in Marvy's camp? This could be dangerous for someone your age.
6: I just wanted to do what Marvy gets to do, but I think I may be too young for this camp.
0: Once Katie dried off, Olaf and Carl helped her find her way back to the entrance of the camp.
6: Wallet making, horseshoes, arts and crafts, this is more my speed.
0: Katie couldn't wait to check out the camp that was especially for kids her age.
6: Hold on, little tater tots.
0: Then she looked up and thought to herself,
6: I wonder what that means.
0: Katie played and played for the rest of the day until the sun started to go down. Then Olaf and Carl walked her back to Marvy's bed and said their goodbyes.
8: Bye, Katie.
9: Nice meeting you, Katie.
8: Come back again soon.
6: I'll see you all later.
0: Olaf and Carl walked back to their homes.
8: So the rabbit goes in.
9: And the rabbit goes out.
8: The rabbit goes round and around.
9: Maybe
8: it needs to be the rabbit goes round and round and around, and then the rabbit goes through.
9: And over the top.
8: And over the top.
9: No, that's not it either.
0: As Katie drifted off to sleep, a gentle wave picked up Marvy's bed and carried her off to sea. When she woke up, she was back in Marvy's room. And she'd learned a very important lesson about being content.
6: You know, it's okay that I don't get to do everything Marvy does.
0: Just then, her dad walked by.
6: Hi, Dad. How's my rotunda coming?
7: Hold on, little tater tot.
6: Okay, big tater tot.

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0: this isn't so bad. 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
2: Hope you enjoyed learning those life lessons from our Jungle Jam and friends. And now we're going to get back to the music. Coming up next, Haley Jones, Thankful. This is Tina, and you are listening to KJOL, where you hear the light.

That was Naomi Faith with Last Word. And up next is Ryan Stevenson. 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Tickets are just $10. 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
2: 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Attack!
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4: I think we can all agree that happiness can come and go, but God's joy remains the same. 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Check out John 15:11, and that is good news for every season. May God make your joy complete. Coming up next, Matt Maher, Gonna Be All Right, here on KJOL, where you hear the light.

0: With SRN News, I'm Bob Agnew in Washington. Virginia State University says multiple people have been shot on its main campus. Here's correspondent Donna Warder.
1: Virginia State University says its main campus is on lockdown after multiple people were shot. A school statement says none of the injuries appear to be life-threatening and that there were multiple shooters. The school says the shooting happened near the university's quad annexes and that both campus and Chesterfield County Police are investigating. I'm Donna Warder.
0: President Trump spoke on Friday about crime rates and politics at a gathering in Nassau County, New York.
2: President Trump promoted his record on crime during a trip to a police academy in suburban Long Island.
3: We're showing what is possible when you finally have a president in the White House who supports our police.
2: New crime statistics released by the FBI Friday showed the homicide rate in the U.S. dropped more than 18% last year, and overall violent crime was down by 9.3%. Trump flipped Nassau County in 2024. He used the New York visit to pump up local Republican candidates.
3: And he's a winner, Bruce Blakeman.
2: And drag Democrats as he looks to boost battleground races heading into the November midterm elections. I'm Jennifer King.
0: A new look at the affordability crisis highlights a trend many on the left would just as soon ignore. As Americans struggle with rising costs, most of the nation's priciest cities, as it turns out, share one thing in common. We get the details from correspondent Richard Boyd.
4: According to data on urban living costs, 24 of the 25 most expensive U.S. cities are governed by Democrats. Critics say years of high taxes, strict regulations, and costly housing policies have helped drive up the price of raising a family, leaving residents squeezed by soaring living expenses. Supporters of those policies disagree, but for many families, affordability remains out of reach. Richard Boyd reporting.
0: This is SRN News. Would you say that your church does a good job of making disabled people feel welcome there? Correspondent Michael Harrington has a report on a new study that asks that question.
5: According to the latest poll from Lifeway Research, most Protestant pastors would answer that question with a yes. 73% strongly agree that their congregation is very welcoming to the disabled, and another 25% somewhat agree. The survey also reveals 76% of clergymen believe that all churches should make changes to their buildings, if need be, so that disabled visitors feel comfortable when they attend. Michael Harrington reporting.
0: Pope Leo is set to meet with survivors of clergy abuse during a four-day trip to France next month, one that will include a visit to UNESCO headquarters, a meeting with French bishops in Lourdes, and an interreligious meeting in the border city of Metz. The Pope met with six abuse survivors during his recent trip to Spain. This is SRN News. President Trump is asking the U.S. Supreme Court to allow construction of his White House ballroom to continue.
1: The Trump administration is asking the U.S. Supreme Court to allow the White House to continue construction of President Donald Trump's $400 million, 90,000 square foot ballroom project while it appeals a lower court order to stop the work. Trump's Solicitor General on Friday petitioned the High Court, saying the project also includes a military complex and is vital for national security. Last week, a divided three-judge panel of the U.S. Court of Appeals for the District of Columbia Circuit ruled that Trump had to stop construction because Congress had not approved the project and that he does not have unilateral authority to build the ballroom where the White House East Wing once stood. Donna Warder, Washington.
0: New York City Mayor Zohran Mamdani is backing a measure that critics say could hit consumers right in the wallet. Mayor Mamdani is supporting the so-called Delivery Protection Act. It would force Amazon to directly hire delivery.
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9: Welcome to Focus on the Family's weekend broadcast. We hope the following program will challenge you and encourage you in your faith journey. Today on Focus on the Family with Jim Daly, we're exploring the topic of storms, which can change very quickly and unexpectedly, and a light rain can transform without warning into a howling gale. It's really damaging, even life-threatening. And your marriage is going to go through storms at some point. The question is, are you ready? I'm John Fuller, and thanks for joining us today.
10: John, the voice actor. I like this. Oh. You should go out for Odyssey and become a voice there.
9: I had one line, one sentence in
10: Doesn't
9: Odyssey.
10: Doesn't that bother you? They've only asked you in 40 years to do one line?
9: No, because
10: that bothers me. I had one little part there once upon a time. But it's true. Marriage at times can be a struggle, just like voice acting. Gene and I have our struggles, too. You know, Gene's always saying, you need to let people know we're not perfect, and we're not. And, you know, we have things in our own marriage that we have to work on, and that's okay. That's kind of like what life is. But, you know, there are couples who say, we've never had an argument. And I say, God bless you. I don't know if that's healthy. I mean, somebody might be rolling over all the time saying, okay, yes. But today, we want to hear from a great friend and guest who wants to prepare you for those inevitable storms in your marriage. And let me remind you, Focus on the Family is here for you. That is key. We want to help you in any way we can. And I want to reemphasize, we are a treasure trove of resources here at Focus. Almost 50 years doing this, we have accumulated great wisdom with our counselors, our resources, the books we select and approve. Man, and so much digital information online. There is everything at your fingertips.
9: Mm-hmm. Yeah, we're a phone call away, 800, the letter A in the word family, or stop by our website. Gary Thomas is our guest today. He's a wonderful speaker and author. He serves on the pastoral teaching team at Cherry Hills Community Church in Highlands Ranch outside of Denver. And among the many books Gary has written, the one we're talking about today is Making Your Marriage a Fortress, Strengthening Your Marriage to Withstand Life's Storms. And here's, Jim, how you began the conversation with Gary Thomas on today's episode of Focus on the Family with Jim Daly.
10: You have written some incredible books on marriage. I would say you're the foremost expert on marriage. I hope your wife, Lisa's happy. That's the proof
11: Ray,
10: of the pudding.
11: Didn't see me wince there when you
10: We're
11: said
10: gonna
11: that.
10: We're going to call her in a minute and make sure. No, it's so true, though, huh? Gene and I always talk about that. It's tough to be in that marriage space where you're the expert, and then you and your wife have an argument, and you're thinking in the back of your mind, wait a minute, this can't be happening to us. Does that happen to you?
11: Well, what's been a blessing, because people often ask Lisa, what's it like? And she says, what's made it easier for me, she goes, is he really does live out what he writes about, except for one book. And we talked about it, Everybody Matters. She thinks I could do a better job eating a little more healthily than I do. But as far as marriage, she seems to give me at least a passing grade.
10: All right, now you made the rest of us feel better when we eat that In-N-Out burger. Okay. All right, let's get into it. Explain the idea of storms in a marriage. I get it generally, but you know, I understand it's related to your experience of surviving that hurricane down in Houston.
11: Well, yeah, it happened in 2017, and I think a lot of people can relate to this. We'd been in Houston for 7 years at the time, and every time in the fall, you have the signs blinking on the freeway, hurricane season is here, get your prepared kits ready and all of that. And the first few years, we take it seriously. We're from Pacific Northwest. The thought of a hurricane is terrible. After 4 or 5 years, you're like, yeah, I've heard that before. And then 2017, they said this big thing, Hurricane Harvey is coming, and it hit, and it wasn't that big of a deal at first. But then it moved a little inland, camped over Houston, and dropped over 50 inches of rain in 3 days. It felt like Noah's flood. I mean, it was just like, it just didn't stop. The water keeps coming up and up and up. And that point, we see it coming into the yard, and I'm like, okay, I got to take this seriously. I go in the garage. This is so pathetic. All I had was cardboard and blue painter's tape.
10: Oh, great.
11: Which, to hold out flood water, you know, carry a gallon of water in a paper bag, and you're going to have just as much luck. And I realized, you know, just because the storm didn't come last year or the year before, people who are from that area of the country know eventually it is, and you need to be prepared. And I think the same thing is true for marriages, that yeah, just because it has only happened to your neighbor or you haven't seen it this or that, just the way that life works, even for believers, and sometimes I think especially for believers, the storm is going to hit. And at that point, will your marriage be part of the problem or part of the solution? And that's why you want to prepare.
10: You say these storms will reveal one or two truths about a marriage and a couple. What are those?
11: all of these couples, one thing that they had in common, and I was so inspired by their stories, was that they never imagined that they would have to face the depth of pain and struggle that they faced. They were all caught by surprise, but secondly, that God is faithful. And not theoretically. God says he's going to be faithful. In fact, I think there are two verses that have really come true as I've written this book and think about it and am speaking on it. Psalm 9:10 says, "Those who know your name trust in you, for you, Lord, have never forsaken those who seek you." There hasn't been a single person who seeks God that God has forsaken. And then Jesus' almost fierce promise, but comforting one, "In this world you will have trouble, but take heart, I have overcome the world." Every couple found that to be true. Mm. They did face trouble, but when they sought refuge in God, they found refuge, a new relationship with God and a new relationship with each other.
10: Yeah, and we're going to cover in more detail. I think one of the great breakdowns in marriage can be those expectations, especially early in marriage. Speak to that expectation problem, which the earlier a couple can figure that out, I think, the better their marriage is going to be. Yeah.
11: Well, it's not just the expectations we have of our spouse. I think it's the expectations we have of

0: And now he says, decades later, she takes care of me. Mm-hmm. And talking to him even more recently, it's amazing. Stacy said, when I married Daryl, I thought I would just bask in the glow of Bubba. Because he was obviously, as a weightlifter, he was a big guy, but charismatic, loved the Lord, great with kids. I mean, a really, really good guy. And today, Stacy says, he's marked by humility like no other guy I know, because MS has humbled him. So she thought he would impress people with his strength. God decided he's going to have, no, Daryl, you're going to impress people with your humility, which only would have come through the severe road that they walked together.
1: Well, and the other part of that is how Daryl embraced what God's journey for him is. I mean, that's the humbling part, that he didn't walk away from the Lord in that respect. He said, thank you, Lord, and let's move on.
0: Yeah.
1: I mean, that's amazing.
0: It wasn't easy. I love it. He said when he was first diagnosed, because he was an athlete, he thought of himself that way. He said, I had one two-word prayer. Heal me, heal me, heal me, heal me. And he just kept praying. And who wouldn't, you know, in
1: right.
0: your 20s
1: sure.
0: facing this, until God finally said to him, Daryl, I am going to heal you, but not of MS. I'm going to use MS to heal other things in your life. And it ended up being the pride.
1: Wow.
0: And here's where I'm just blown away by the wisdom of some of these couples. This is hard won wisdom. Daryl talked about getting into bed at night. So he gets his chair right up to there. He still has use of his arms somewhat, so he can lift his body onto the bed, but he can't get his legs over. And so Stacy has to lift up his legs and move him over onto the bed. And he said to me, Gary, I'm tempted sometimes to say, why bother? I'm just going to let Stacy do everything. I'm only doing a little bit. And he goes, but I was really challenged. He says, I think I could probably physically only do about 20% of what I used to do.
1: Wow.
0: But I've been convicted by God. I want to do 100% of that 20%.
1: Mm.
0: And so often when couples go through challenges, they just give up. Well, if we can't do everything we wanted to do, let's just go into early retirement. And I was able to use, this has been life-changing for me, with a man who went through prostate cancer and had his prostate removed. And that can have real issues in physical intimacy or whatnot. And it'd be so easy to say, well, we can't do everything we used to do, so let's just learn to go without. And I could share Daryl's hard-won wisdom. Okay, maybe you can only do 30% of what you used to be able to do, but do 100% of that 30%. Don't take away more than
1: word.
0: Life takes away. And maybe it could be a financial calamity, not just health, where we can't afford to do the resorts, we can't afford to go to the Michelin 3-star restaurants. But don't say then you're never going to go out. Do 100% of what you're able to do. And that's the humility that was carved out of decades of seeing their expectations crushed. But the surprise they found, not surprise, but God was there in their greatest fears.
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1: Gary, one of the things I like in the way you structured the book is you're pulling on a lot of stories from various couples that people can see their own lives in. And I love that. The next one was Barron and Christy, and he was in the Navy, chaplain in the Navy. He was deployed for 3 to 6 months at a time. The classic relationship distance issues. describe what they were dealing with and how they sorted that out.
0: Well, he still is. And Barron is a soldier through and through. He was a Marine before he became a chaplain.

0: He often serves with the special ops guys, which are, you'd look at them, you don't know they're in the military, but you know you don't want to go down an alley with them. I mean, these are...
1: they're on your side, I'm okay.
0: Yes, they're on the side. You have no truer friend. And so it's just some valuable lessons. And so this is maybe if you have a long deployment in the military, or maybe you're traveling for business or whatnot, some of the lessons that I thought were very helpful is that they talked about leaving. They didn't talk about reentry. And they just learned, and this is what I love, all the stories of these couples, and this is what I love about marriage by God's design. We have time and commitment to get it right. None of these couples say, oh, we're just unusually wise, unusually connected, unusually mature. They share, yeah, we messed up here, and here's how we messed up. And Christina knew that Baron likes a clean house and a clean car when he comes home, and so she cleaned the car, but she forgot the steering wheel, and the steering wheel was sticky. She says, well, I did everything but the steering wheel, and Baron says, well, in the Marine Corps, sticky is sticky, and sticky isn't clean. And but this is where you have to talk about it as a couple, because I traveled a lot when the kids were younger without Lisa, because she had to be home with the kids. And rather than having the house clean, I just wanted peace and quiet. I'd been in front of groups. I'd been talking to people all day. I just wanted to chill out and have a relational time. But Lisa thinks her love language is cleaning, acts of cleaning. Add that one to Gary Chapman's. And so when I'd come home, and you know, it's always a rush to get the kids to bed in there. So she's furiously vacuuming and wiping. And I'm like, honey, I don't see the crumbs. I'm not inspecting the floor. I just really want to relax and say hi to you and say hi to the kids. And so what Baron wanted isn't what I wanted. It might not be what someone else's wife wants. But what I learned from their experiences, talk about it and then talk about it some more. So often we have these expectations of our spouses, but we don't tell them, but we still hold them accountable to it. Another major lesson that I found really helpful, Baron talked about one deployment where he was available, because a lot of times when he's in the field, he's not, but he was meeting with other chaplains. It was a training thing. And so three or four nights, brothers in arms, they're having a great time. They're laughing. And then Christina started to say, hey, Baron, we haven't connected for 3 or 4 days. And he said, Gary, I realized I would never go out 3 evenings in a row if I was home and not be connecting with Christina. So just because I'm on the road, I'm still married and I have to act like a married man on the road. And so they were intentional about, you know what, just because you're on the road or just because you're the one at home, you still need to make time for your spouse. They've learned being in the military that if you aren't intentionally connecting while you're on the road, you learn how to live separate lives. And if you learn how to live separate lives, you become comfortable with separate lives. And that is a gateway to divorce.
1: Yeah, those are so many good lessons in that. I mean, one of the things is create a communication pattern. I try to call Jean at least once during the day when I'm traveling. It's usually 2 or 3 times. When I have a little break, I probably bug the daylight out of her. Hey, what are you doing? Didn't we just talk an hour ago? I'm not doing much more differently now. But it's just good to stay connected. You kind of refer to that, I think, as focused communication. I don't know if that fits the
0: No, it was perfect. And Christina really stressed this because she has a friend whose husband is a pilot, and he didn't do that well. She goes, I'm talking to him on the phone, and I can tell I have about 10% of him. He's watching a game. He's watching SportsCenter. And so what my conclusion was, look, if you know you only have 10 minutes of solid conversation, give your spouse, your husband or your wife, the full 10 minutes. That's why I like FaceTime, because you can't cheat. look at each other face to face. It's better to say, I'm yours for this amount of time. And then, you know, I'm tired and I got to go off. And one woman said her husband would call her when she was at work, and she would just be up front. Hey, babe, I've got 5 minutes before I have to be in this meeting, but I'm all yours for 5 minutes. And so she would listen and engage. And I think that's where just be intentional when you are communicating and then just admit when you're at the end. For Baron and Christina, high-low was really helpful to set up their conversation. What's the high point? What's the low point? Because by the end of that, he was pretty tired. I mean, it's a demanding job that he faced. He could see people die. And Christina was empathetic to that she wanted to be connected in marriage, but also have empathy that my spouse is doing a good thing, serving our country and ultimately protecting our family.
1: Mm-hmm. Right. Well, the pilot example, I was thinking you were going to say while he's flying the plane, he gives her about 10%. And I was thinking, that's a good thing if I'm on the plane with him. I don't mind 10%. Yeah. Let's move to another couple, Keith and Roxanne, that you mentioned, who brought, as you described it, quite a bit of baggage into the relationship.
0: Yeah.
1: I think, you know, many couples, it may not fit exactly the definition of this couple, but when you bring childhood wounds and things into the marriage, boy, you have got to deal with that stuff.
0: Yes.
1: Describe what Keith and Roxanne, what they brought into the marriage and how it unfolded.
0: Well, first, a word to wives. It's so devastating, and I know wives can be unfaithful too. There's a story of in the book where a wife had the affair, but so often wives think, if my husband is cheating or he's looking at porn, what could I have done? Am I not keeping myself up? Am I not active? And every husband insisted, and Keith was among this, there's nothing my wife could have done to stop
1: That's
0: me
1: not
0: from
1: the
0: straying.
1: Issue.
0: This is not about her. Yeah. It was entirely about me. In fact, he said, Roxanne was my perfect wife. And because I thought she's a perfect wife, I thought, I'm certainly going to lose her when she finds out the real me. And so why don't I just get it over with, act so outrageously that it's like pulling off the Band-Aid and getting it done. But for Roxanne, her father had been unfaithful to her mom. And so she just had these real deep wounds and a lot of insecurity that's understandable. Keith grew up in a family where he was not brought in as part of it. He always felt left out. Then he was molested as a young boy, and a counselor in Houston that I often go to for these issues told me, Gary, whenever a client comes to me and says that this happened to him as a young boy, he goes, I wait for the dominoes to fall. He goes, he's not excusing it. He goes, but it's such a deep wound. And so when you have that kind of baggage where there was just no connection relationally with your family, all of this happened before he met Roxanne, before he married Roxanne. Roxanne had nothing to do with it. Because he didn't deal with that baggage, marriage, I've found as a pastor, gives guys about a 9 to 12 month pause. In the freshness of marriage, a lot of those old things go away. But eventually, if they're not dealt with, they're going to come back. And so it's about getting strong so that you can be strong in your marriage. Roxanne couldn't cure or help or heal Keith. He needed a professional. She's not a PhD counselor. And so it's just, what I say is, if you have some hurts, maybe kids laughed at you or bullied you a little bit, maybe you're fine to talk with a pastor and receive spiritual care. But when you have the level of hurt that Keith had, and I think that Roxanne had, you need a professional. You know, I can brush my teeth. I can't give myself a root canal.
1: Right. So it's really fair. We often demean that in the Christian community because we think, well, really, all you need is God.
0: Yeah.
1: And of course that's true. If the Lord can wipe that slate clean, that's wonderful. That's not typically what happens. Going all the way back to your first story, God puts us on journeys to learn things about ourselves and about the world around us. So I love that encouragement to get good Christian counseling, I would say.
0: So I think with couples, when you're looking at your childhood hurts, instead of just saying, oh, it makes me so angry when he does this, or when she disrespects me, like I want to say, why does this make you angry?
1: Yeah.
0: Why does this make you feel so disrespected? Why are you so sensitive to this or that? It might be what your spouse is doing, but it might not be. It might be what your dad did, what your mom did, what your siblings did. It's just recognizing that we bring a lot of baggage into our marriage, and I don't want my wife to have to carry it. That's where I need to go get help and say, can you unload this so I'm not just dumping it on my spouse?
1: You know, so often, Gary, temperament plays into this, and it could be either the husband or the wife. Either one can be very pro-counseling, the other one not so much, because for some, it marks failure, that I'm not measuring up, all those performance issues. It's not about that.
0: No.
1: It's about getting healthy, and so I just want to encourage people to remember that and try to break loose of that to make your marriage all that it can be. Right at the end here, the impact of isolation in a marriage, and it fits with this story, I think, but the isolation in a marriage can really wreak havoc on that relationship, both in a male expression of that, because we as men tend to pull in and go the way of the little boy. We don't want to deal with it. We don't want her harping on us. I don't know what to do. I don't know how to fix that in me. So we just pull in. Yeah. And we go news, weather, and sports, right?
0: Right.
1: And then for wives, I mean, they find it in, I think, in other activity, girlfriend activity. They get distracted, and you end up isolated. Speak to the verse in Proverbs that you mentioned in the book about the downside of isolation. Yeah. To me, it feels like it's a medication, but it's medicating in the wrong way.
0: Absolutely. Proverbs 18:1 says, "Whoever isolates himself seeks his own desire. He breaks out against all sound judgment." Keith felt like his downfall into affairs was fueled largely by isolation. He didn't deal with feeling isolated from his family of origin, and so he felt the same thing in his marriage, and I always thought he had to look outside of his family to do it. And I think isolation is sort of like, well, it's, let me give a plug for Focus on the, it's like Focus on the Family. Publishers say they want books that are Tylenol, not vitamins. And what they mean by that is, if you have a headache, I need this. Vitamins are supplements for long-term help, and they don't seem as urgent. I bet when people are going through an affair, or a kid is rebelling, or things are crazy, they're listening to 10 Focus on the Family episodes.
1: Well, I hope so.
0: But this is why you need the supplements as well, because if you wait until the crisis hits before you try to gain the wisdom, or before you're part of a church group, they wouldn't have had anybody to call. When things are going well, you don't think you need church. It's like an obligation. Well, we should go. It's Sunday. But if you know the storms are going to come, you're going to say, we need to be a part of a church. The day will come when we need them. And the day is here when somebody needs us. And it was a real lesson. I think if you look at scripture reading, prayer, Bible study, listening to Focus, those are just wise things. Taking your vitamins to gradually become stronger as a person and as a couple. If you know the storm will hit, and it will, get the wisdom now so that you can draw from it. Not be like me with cardboard and blue painter's tape trying to hold back floodwaters, which is worthless. I just didn't have the resources. I didn't gather them ahead of time, and that was foolish.
1: Yeah, I hear you. And what you're saying is, on the sunny day, get the sandbags ready.
0: Yeah.
1: Because you're going to need them tomorrow.
0: Absolutely.
1: But Gary, this has been so good. And again, I just respect the depth in which you write on this topic of marriage. And every book that you've done on marriage is just a powerhouse, and it's so full of wisdom for couples, and this one hits the mark once again. And I just hope people will respond. Even if you're in a healthy place with your marriage, it'll be healthier, and maybe you know people in your church or family members that need a copy of this great resource that Gary has written. Get in touch with us, like we normally say. If you can donate to the ministry, if you could become a monthly sustainer here at Focus, that'd be great. One-time gift is good too, and we'll send you a copy of the book as our way of saying thank you. And if you're in a tough spot, we get it. We want to get the resource into your hands, so just let us know, and we'll give you the book. Also, your support helps to strengthen marriages and rescue couples who are in trouble. We have something called Hope Restored. It's a 4-day intensive. We have an 80% success rate. About 30% of the couples come with divorce papers ready to go. It's a remarkable program. I don't know of anything more successful in recovering marriages. And again, if that's something of interest to you, get in touch with us. We had a woman named Christy who she and her husband attended, and she said, "I could have never imagined how God would use this experience to grow us closer to Him, to each other, and into the individuals He designed us to be." So often, we fell in love, we got married, and somehow now we're angry at each other. Hope Restored does a wonderful job of recovering that desire to be one, and that's God's desire for you as well. So check it out. 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
0: 3 years after they were married, they got the diagnosis of MS on the part of Daryl. So really what motivated Stacy to get married, I want a strong man who's going to make me feel secure, who will take care of me, would never come true. She had to completely die to those expectations. And Daryl thought his relationship with Stacy would be, you can count on me, I'm going to be there for you, I'm going to take care of you. And now he says, decades later, she takes care of me.
2: That's Gary Thomas describing one of the many different kinds of storms that husbands and wives can face in marriage. But there's good news. God is always present with you in those storms. And with His help, you can experience a stronger, more intimate relationship. Gary is back with us today on Focus on the Family with Jim Daly, and I'm John Fuller.
1: John, we had a great conversation with Gary last time, and you know what's frustrating with Gary is always saying something that I got to do differently.
2: That's frustrating.
1: And he's full of wisdom. He gives me those ideas. Okay, that's something I need to embrace and do differently, and you are going to walk away with so many gold nuggets. Just stick with us. Gary is one of the foremost writers in this area of marriage. He's a pastor. John will give all those details in a moment. But I just love when Gary comes on and shares his wisdom that the Lord's given him. I'm reminded of that parable from Matthew 7 about building your house upon a foundation of rock and not sand. And when the storms of life come along, which is the theme of Gary's book, we have got to build that relationship, our marital relationship, on that rock. Mm-hmm. And that rock is the Lord. And we're going to talk about that today.
2: Right. And as you mentioned, Gary was part of the teaching team at Second Baptist Church in Houston, Texas for 11 years. He and his wife, Lisa, recently moved to Colorado, where he serves on the pastoral teaching team at Cherry Hills Community Church in Highlands Ranch. Gary has written over 20 books. He's a prolific speaker. He's a longtime and favorite guest here at Focus on the Family. And a book that really is the foundation for our conversation, and this is part two. If you didn't hear part one, stop by the website to hear it or watch it. The book is called Making Your Marriage a Fortress. And, of course, we have copies of that book here at the ministry.
1: Gary, welcome back.
0: Thank you.
1: It's so good to have you. Okay, last time we started with that parable or that theme of the hurricane in Houston that you didn't prepare for. You had blue duct tape and cardboard. Didn't work too well. So my storm story, we can relate to marriage. So in August, I buy a snowblower when we bought our house here in Colorado. I thought, I'm ahead of the curve. In fact, the guy at the store said, you're really thinking outside the box. It's August, you know. So I got it. I put the oil in it, put the gas in it, started up. It ran great. I shoved it into the corner of the garage. The first snowstorm here came, 2 feet in October. Mm. I went and pulled that thing out, went to start it, and the engine had seized after running just like for 3 minutes. So then I got stuck. I couldn't buy a snowblower. We were having all these big storms, and they were sold out. And I thought, all that preparation, and it still went down. So how does that relate to marriage?
0: Well, there are three building blocks. I relied somewhat on the research of Dr. Archibald Hart and Dr. Sharon May, which is fun because it's a father-daughter team
1: who wrote their book together.
0: Dr. Hart has gone on to glory. Dr. May is still writing and teaching. But they talk about the three building blocks of emotional connection. And that's where you don't want your snowblower to have the immediate. And the three things they talked about were trust, which is so key. And it's not just issues of betrayal, that you're not going to be unfaithful to me. It's if you say you're going to pick up the bread, pick up the bread. If you're going to be there for your kids' event, be there for your kids' event. That trust is so key to intimacy. Mm. Betrayal is to a marriage what dynamite is to a door. I mean, it just blows it apart. And we too often think of betrayal just in the terms of, you know, sexual unfaithfulness. But we need to build trust in other areas. The second thing was emotional availability. And this can be tougher for guys. It's just that I'm making myself available for my wife. I'm letting her explore. I'm exploring. I'm being there so that I can be present with her in her issues, and she can be present in mine. And then sensitive responsiveness. And this was helpful for me because so often as a guy, our wife says something that's hurting her, and our first thing is, okay, I'm going to fix that. I can take care of that. You're not going to have to deal with that. And what they really want to know right now is that there's a sensitive response. You want to fix it because you don't want to have to live through this with me. The process matters so much to our wives. And so if you lose trust and emotional availability and sensitive responsiveness, you're on your road to getting further and further and further apart. But those are also three tools that couples can use to begin to rebuild their marriages. Give an example where a wife had to be sensitively responsible. She was the one in the book I talked about where she had had an affair. Her husband was really grilling her one night. He was trying to catch her like a detective. Well, you said you went there, and you said he called you there, and how could those both be true? And so he asked her again, and she said, David, you've asked me that question 100 times, and I'll give you an answer 100 times. I'm so sorry for what happened, and I understand why you're doing it. She wasn't being defensive. She was almost saying, I get why you're suspicious. It makes sense. And so I'm going to be sensitively responsible. Where it doesn't go well, and I see guys do this more than women, they'll confess and say, well, when are you going to get over it? Maybe never.
1: Right.
0: That's not a sensitive response. It's understanding, I put this fear in you. I put this hurt in you. I put this suspicion in you. I get it. It's on me, not on you. I'm not asking you to get over it. I'm willing to bear it.
1: Well, and I think in part, and you're going right to what I would describe as some of the extremes in the marriage storm,
0: yeah,
1: you know, that kind of thing. But you also speak in the book, you write in the book about the mundane things that create breaches, right? I thought one of the interesting ones, and I experienced this, Gene and I did this when our boys were little. I remember coming home from work. I had a long day. And I was exhausted. I mean, I literally got 1 foot in the door. Gene was at the door with Trent and Troy, one in each arm. And my 1 foot is in the door. And she goes, you got to take the kids. Yeah. I'm done. Yeah. I'm done for the day. Take the kids. And I'm like, I put the briefcase down. I throw my jacket on the ground. Okay. I took the boys and took them to the basement and played with them. But it was hard because I was saying to Gene later, I said, man, I just need like 5 minutes. Just let me change my clothes, put a T-shirt on and some shorts, and then I'll do whatever we need to do with the kids. But it was like, it was hard. And that is a little bit of drift that you talk about too. And so I'd ask you kind of a more simple question in that regard, like the young couple that has 1, 2, 3-year-old children and the drift that can create, the separation that can create, if they don't notice the storm warnings of what they're entering.
0: And it's a great point, Jim, because so often we think of storms as bad things happening. A storm can be a good thing that happens, like bringing a new baby into the house.
1: Great thing, but disruptive.
0: Right. Well, my friend Dr. Les Parrott has a great line. When a new baby is born, a new marriage is born. Even if it's a second or third baby.
1: Well, it's a different family.
0: It is.
1: It's not the same family.
0: And couples have told me before the baby comes, I says, what are you going to take out? And they go, what do you mean? Well, do you think God gives you 30 hours more a week? Here's a baby. Here's 30 hours. I go, and the couples that made it, Jim, we're talking about John and Deborah here from the book and others where their kids were older, but during COVID, he had to double down. He was a pastor and launch online services. They were ruthless in cutting out what they could, and they were intentional, I mean, industriously so, in saying, we're going to come out of this closer together. And I think every time a couple brings home a new baby, there should be this pledge, and I think spoken out loud. Our first goal is that 18 years from now, we're closer because we brought this baby home, not further apart.
1: Wow.
0: It's the best thing for the baby. It's the best thing for the marriage. It's the best thing for the legacy that they would leave behind. But they made tough choices in the case of John. Now, he's an eye surgeon, but he talked about what they do for their Sunday night check-ins. And you talk about emotionally available. he wasn't the first year. He was going through residency. He said, Gary, every picture of me that first year, I'm laying on the couch asleep with the baby on top of me. Because I was so tired. And they realized, okay, this can't go on. This can't happen with baby number two. He now works 3 days a week. And he works 5 minutes from home so he can come home from lunch. And you might say, would you make that sacrifice? He goes, yeah, I drive an older car. He goes, but if you could have the relationship with your wife that I have, he wasn't speaking to me directly, but you know, generally, he goes, it's an unmatchable connection. I like the life of intimacy that we share, the fun we have, the joy and connected. I would rather be this connected to my wife with maybe a couple $100,000 less in the bank than have money that I may never spend and feel like we don't know each other and being frustrated with each other all the time. And here's what I thought was just a beautiful truth that came out of it. Hannah says, you know, we even occasionally do marriage seminars. And everybody says, you guys are so lucky. You're such a good match. You found each other. And she said, Gary, luck has nothing to do with it. We didn't find this marriage. We created it and we work hard to keep it. Mm. She goes, we can be distant easily. And they've learned the hard way that when they didn't do the three different ones, they had a date night. They live in British Columbia. Beautiful sunset. I mean, it was just a gorgeous summer evening, paddleboarding, and they wrecked it because they had one of their worst arguments ever. And these friends came by in a boat and said, oh, this is such a romantic evening, isn't it? And they're like, this has nothing to do with romance. But I love that because younger couples often think, okay, you find the right person and you reap a great marriage. These couples discovered you have to be intentional, and check-ins were just a wonderful tool. For John and Deborah, it was Sunday evenings, 2 to 3 hours. That was their time. It was inviolate. The kids could not come into their room. They would not schedule anything. And I'm just saying, I see the seeds that they planted, and I see the crops that they have reaped, and I think that kind of intentionality pays off big time.
1: Yeah. You mentioned money there, and I want to come back to that because here at Focus, that's one of the reasons many, many couples will contact us, because money creates such friction in the marriage. And you use the illustration of the doctor who decided to work 3 days a week, drive an older car, those kinds of things. Those are all good decisions. But speak to, you know, how finances can create such a, I guess, storm. A hurricane in the marriage, and what can couples do practically to get their hands around those issues, that issue of finance?
0: Well, I featured two different couples, one that were buried in debt to where they owed more than they earned in a year, and that was a wake-up call, and another couple that was very poor when they got married, then very wealthy, and then they lost it all, and they've been dealing with that for a decade and a half. So they don't have that happy ending. Well, you start tithing and miraculous things happen. That happened to one couple, not to the other one. The two key lessons I got from this on finances were this. Communication is so important. In both cases, one spouse didn't communicate to the other just how bad it was.
1: Right.
0: With one couple, the wife was an accountant, and her husband thought, well, she's an accountant, she knows what's going. But she just didn't share that they were going a little bit more into debt, a little bit more. And so they said, okay, let's figure this out. And when they found out they were more in debt than they earned in a year, he was just angry that she let him get into this situation. Both of the couples mentioned that communication is so key. Even if you're in a family where one person primarily handles the finances, in my marriage, that's my wife. We still have to have these quarterly meetings where I know this is where our investments are, this is where we're given, this is where we're settled. We don't have debts other than a house right now, so that's not an ongoing issue. But I do think if you don't want finances to pull you apart, there's got to be great communication. The second issue was the anger that resulted from that and learning how to deal with it. And I found one verse that I think a lot of couples take too literally in a way that hurts their marriage. And that's that verse, do not let the sun go down while you're angry, and do not give the devil a foothold. And so they think they have to keep working this out before they go to sleep. And that's what happened with Randy and Hannah. They're going around and around and around. Well, we don't let the sun go down on your anger. And it only got worse. It took Randy 3 days to come to grips with his anger and frustration. before they could deal with it productively.
1: Hmm.
0: And I think when you look at that scripture, there are three statements, not one. There's, in your anger, do not sin. That's one. Do not let the sun go down while you are still angry. That's two. And do not give the devil a foothold. We pull that second phrase, don't let the sun go down while you're angry, out of context and make that the whole message. But Paul's directly quoting wisdom literature, which most people know they're not laws. It's just general wisdom. And in the Old Testament times, that was don't delay paying somebody, because at that point, if you did, they might go home hungry. If you've taken somebody's coat, return it by midnight so that they're not cold through the night. It was just a way, this is in Ephesians, and it was largely a Jewish, had a large Jewish community. Paul's just using language from scripture they would understand. But what he's really saying is, in your anger, do not sin, and don't give the devil a foothold. The don't go to sleep, I think, is a legalistic application. If you're going around and around and around, and it's 2 a.m., my suggestion is, get a good night's sleep, wake up, have a bagel, a cup of coffee, process it, maybe talk to God, and then come together. I don't think you're disobeying that verse. I think you're saying, okay, I don't want to sin in my anger, and I don't want to give the devil a foothold, and use that other one as a general principle. That's what the couples found was most helpful for them. And this is the great thing about marriage challenges, is they teach us how to handle things like anger, like fear, like a lack of forgiveness, like arrogance.
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1: Gary, I'm circling like a buzzard coming back to some of the themes that you're mentioning, but one of the things you said that caught my attention was that busyness can be the sucker punch of a marriage. And I think I get that, and you're pecking around all of that, but describe how we need to be aware of the sucker punch.
0: Well, the destruction of a sucker punch is that you don't see it coming. Most of us see sickness as a serious assault on our marriage. When you get a diagnosis, you have MS, you have cancer, you have Alzheimer's. Okay, this is something that we have to face head on. When a child is born with a disability, okay, we have to face this head on. Busyness is more by degrees. It's like gaining weight. You gain a quarter pound every 2 weeks, which means you gain half a pound in a month, which means you gain 6 pounds in a year and 12 pounds. And, you know, it's just this gradual thing where
1: How did you know that's what happened to me?
0: but it's not that much, right? You think a quarter. And I think with marriages, you can experience that distance where you don't know more. And so I would just ask couples today listening, if you're in your kitchen, you're in your living room, you're driving down the road, do you know your spouse's greatest temptation right now? Do you know their greatest frustration at work? Do you know the greatest fear they have for their children? Do you know the greatest hurt from their childhood that they're trying to deal with that keeps coming back and really challenges how they view themselves? Do you know their best way of connecting with God? Do they feel far from God? So often we just assume that we know our spouses and that we're walking this life together. Those are basic things that we often just never get around. And it's just because we're just too busy. It's a sucker punch. We don't see it coming until all of a sudden we're knocked out and say, how did that happen? And you see it, Jim, how many times have you heard this? I love him. I'm just not in love with him anymore.
1: Right.
0: And more often than not, that's just busyness. You haven't worked on the marriage. You've slowly grown apart, so you can't even see your way back. There is a way back, but it doesn't feel like it at the time.
1: Yeah. Gary, let me ask you, in your book, Making Your Marriage a Fortress, you describe a couple who lost their 19-year-old son. Oh. My brother and his wife had that experience with their 30-year-old son. Mm-hmm. I asked him one day, I just said, you know, how often do you think of Bobby? He said, Jim, every day. I think of Bobby. That probably brings tears to my eyes even thinking about it now, because I don't know that there's any greater loss than the loss of a child.
0: I don't think there is. And when it's the loss of an only child, because it's not just your current loss, Jim, it's the future losses. What they found is that the second year was more painful than the first. The first year, they're numb. But the second year, okay, every Christmas now, we don't have Garrett with us. Garrett's friends graduate from college. They get jobs. Well, we don't have that. His friends get married. We're never going to have a daughter-in-law. They have kids. We're never going to have grandchildren. It's an ongoing loss. It's not like a one-time hurt. It's the hurt that keeps on hurting. What they found that kept them through was they had been serious students of Scripture. And it was so helpful. We talked earlier about whether you view Bible reading as Tylenol or vitamins. So often we go to the Bible if we need Tylenol. We've got a headache. We've got a hurt. Okay, what will solve it? Vitamins is a wiser approach because you need to draw upon it. And Janelle said something to me that blew me away. This is faith in action. As they're sharing freely about the devastation of losing this beloved son, a really good kid. In fact, as this airs, Jim, it'll be almost 10 years exactly that they've lost their son. But Janelle said to me, Gary, God didn't just call Garrett from us. He called Garrett to something. Mm. And applying the scripture to be absent from the body is to be present with the Lord. She goes, I know today Garrett is perfectly serving the God who created him. She goes, my friends, they have issues sometimes with daughters-in-law, or there's alcoholism or work problems or depression or whatnot. She goes, Garrett has none of that. He's doing exactly what God created him to do. And Jim, the faith and the excitement, he's just perfectly serving God in a way that my friends' kids aren't yet, because they're still here in a fallen situation. And I was blessed by a woman for whom scripture became real. She needed it to be real, and she found scripture to be true. And it was a refuge, and it was balm in the midst of her tremendous hurt. Another big help for them was just the community. She mentions grabbing the lapels of one of her best friends the morning she found out. She said 70% of marriages end up in a divorce when this happens. Please don't let me lose my husband. I've lost my son. I don't want to lose my husband. And this church just wrapped their arms around her. She was getting 5 or 6 texts every day. After the first year, Joe's friends kind of dropped off. Janelle's friends, maybe, not saying it's a gender thing, but they were right there. But I think Joe's friends said, okay, we've traveled through this a year. It's time to move on. And so at 18 months is when he kind of broke. And it was interesting because Janelle said, for the first year, it was 95 Joe and 5% me. Joe was the strong one. He was holding me up. The second year, she says, it became 75% me and 25% Joe. It just, he was devastated. And what was so devastating to her, every time he saw Janelle's face, he was reminded of Garrett. Garrett looked so much like her. So he wants to love his wife. And yet, just the grief that he's reminded of his son. And so they had one of the biggest arguments of their marriage about 18 months after Garrett had died. And Joe stormed off. And Janelle just got on the phone and she called his friends. Y'all got to go get him. I don't know what's going to happen. But he doesn't need to be alone right now. And they did. And that's why I say to people listening, church does matter. God doesn't want us to walk through this life alone. It's not just husband and wife. It's husband and wife and church. Because right now, people need you if you're not going through a storm. But the day will come. Jesus says, in this world, you will have trouble. If you believe Jesus, the day will come when you need those church members to wrap their arms around you. And it's too late if you wait for it. So keep listening to Focus on the Family. Get the daily vitamins. Grow in Scripture so that you can draw that powerful truth when you need it. Have those relationships so that you can stay together. What Joe and Janelle have today is so precious. It's buried 70% of couples who have faced it, it's given them a 100% increase in their love for each other.
1: Yeah, that's so wonderful and so well said. And, you know, that's what God does in our hearts when we lean into Him, not away from Him. And the test for us is where that bitterness and that anger goes. Do you trust God to bring you through the valley and out the other side and raise you up in a mountaintop, even if circumstances aren't dictating that's the joy you should have? That's the joy God brings. So, man, this has been terrific, Gary. Thanks so much for spending the time with us on day two. And as John said, if you missed day one, go back and get it. You can do that through your smartphone, through the app, or come to the website and download it there. But the basic premise here is Gary's poured his heart into this book, Making Your Marriage a Fortress. And there's so many nuggets of truth in here. You need to get a copy. And we'd love it if you would participate in ministry with us. Get the book directly from Focus. Become a monthly supporter. We'll send it as our way of saying thank you. If you can't do that, we get it. One-time gift is another great way to do ministry with Focus on the Family. Help more marriages. And I'm telling you, John, I've said this a lot. The breakdown of marriage is, I believe, the core problem in the culture. I don't care what color your skin is or any of that. Marriage is a significant problem in the culture today, and kids are struggling. You talk about fighting poverty, we need to keep marriages together. And Gary has devoted his life to that, and it's worth reading. So get a hold of us and get a copy today.
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5: With SRN News, I'm Mike New in Washington. Luigi Mangione has pleaded guilty to federal charges.
6: Luigi Mangione has pleaded guilty to federal stalking charges in the killing of UnitedHealthcare CEO Brian Thompson. In the courtroom behind me, Mangione spoke about how he came to New York City, targeted Thompson, and then ultimately shot and killed him outside a Midtown Manhattan hotel. Mangione said that after years of back pain, navigating the complicated healthcare system in the United States, he decided to take action.
5: As Michael Sysak reporting, a shooting involving multiple suspects and 5 people shot has prompted a lockdown at Virginia State University today. County police say the 5 victims were transported to hospitals. One initially listed as having life-threatening injuries has been upgraded now to critical conditions. New York City Mayor Zoran Mamdani said to be backing a measure that critics say could hit consumers right in the wallet, mandating that Amazon actually hire all of its delivery drivers and give them regular jobs rather than use subcontractors. Here's Damian Troisi now with a look at the week ahead on Wall Street.
7: Several big retailers will release their latest financial results this week. Home Depot reports its results on Tuesday, followed by Target and Lowe's on Wednesday, and then Walmart on Thursday. The results will help give investors a more detailed picture of how businesses and consumers handled stubbornly high inflation during the second quarter. Profit reports and forecasts from Home Depot and Lowe's could provide more insight into the home renovation market. Updates from retail giants Target and Walmart could provide insight into how households are budgeting and spending. The Federal Reserve on Wednesday will release minutes from its policy meeting in July. Damian Troisi, New York.
5: On Wall Street, it was a losing session to cap the week. It was the Dow down by 107 points at the closing bell. This is SRN News. Top tennis stars talk about transgenderism. The details from correspondent Michael Harrington.
8: The Women's Tennis Association recently banned men, and Aryna Sabalenka thinks that's a good idea. The number one ranked female player in the world, along with number three ranked Jessica Pegula, are cheering the WTA for taking action. Sabalenka says, quote, "It's obvious that biologically the men are way stronger than women, so I feel like it would not really be fair for the women to compete against biological men." Michael Harrington reporting.
5: Australians will now be asked to reveal their so-called sexual orientation, whether they identify as a different gender, in the latest census that takes place every 5 years in that country. The 66-question census is the first under a center-left Labor Party government since 2011. The current government decided to allow the LGBT questions after having dropped them temporarily 2 years ago, saying that they were divisive. This is SRN News. Federal authorities had an investigation in place targeting groups protesting immigration enforcement.
9: Court documents indicate there was a federal undercover surveillance operation ongoing in Minnesota, which apparently targeted progressive organizations, labor unions, and other groups protesting immigration enforcement in Minneapolis. The program was called Operation Puppet Master.
5: That's Laura Winters. The White House reports some countries are routing their exports through third countries to avoid U.S. tariffs.
10: The result is an annual loss of $19 billion to $26 billion. The report claims China responded to 2018 tariffs by sending goods to other countries for packaging and assembly, making it appear U.S. imports from China had dropped, but enabling Beijing to continue growing its manufacturing sector in ways that could challenge American factories and jobs.
5: And that is correspondent Rich Thomason reporting. You'll get more on these stories at srnnews.com.
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13: Hey, KJOL family, this is Tina. Saturday, August 15th, 11 a.m. Rejoicing isn't always just for the easy days. The Bible says, Philippians 4:4, rejoice in the Lord always. So no matter what today holds, God is still worthy of our praise. We have a great hour of music coming up, kicking it off with Ben Fuller and Carrie Underwood, If It Was Up to Me, here on KJOL, local Christian radio for the Western Slope.

That was Joshua Aaron with Emmanuel. I want to remind you guys that Ryan Stevenson, a Christian artist, is going to be here in town in Grand Junction on Wednesday, August 26th at 7 p.m. doing a concert down at the church at 7th and Grand, hosted by Anchor Church. For details or to get tickets, check out KJOL.org. They are only $10, but seating is limited. So check it out. It's a great evening activity to go do with a friend. Jordan St. Cyr's up next with Wild Love here on KJOL, where you hear the love.

was John Wesley with Oh, What a Friend. Gratitude, you know, changes our perspective. And in 1 Thessalonians 5:18, it reminds us to give thanks in all circumstances because there is always something God is doing that deserves our thanks. Praying you can be thankful today. Coming up next, Micah Tyler, Perfectly, here on KJOL, where you hear the light.

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0: Hi, I'm Todd Nettleton, and this is the Voice of the Martyrs Radio. There are very few Christians in Morocco. The country is officially 99.9% Muslim. Church services take place in homes, and Christian meetings are held in secret. Congregations are small and mostly include believers who came to Christ out of Islam. Many Moroccans, including government officials and law enforcement, have never engaged with a Christian before. The police are beginning to track down Christian leaders and ask questions. A young pastor is requesting prayer. Pray for boldness and wisdom, he urged. Pray the church would remain faithful. Pray Christian leaders in Morocco would have wisdom to be a bold witness for Christ and remain strong in faithfulness.
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6: Good morning, KJOL family. This is Tina. I want to let you guys know that we here at KJOL are working on a new feature that's going to benefit all of our listeners. We are putting together a Christian business directory right here on the KJOL website. So if you go there, it will be a place where listeners can get connected with local businesses that are owned and operated by other believers. So check it out. We are gathering information now. It is not up and running just yet, but I wanted to let you know that is something cool that is coming your way. Coming up next, Sheely with My Father's House here on KJOL, where you hear the light.

Gideon Roberts, First Love. This is Tina signing off for the day. I will be back tomorrow, but wanted to pray today for our students as they have begun a new school year. So, Lord, we ask for your hand of protection to be upon them. Watch over them in their classroom, on school buses, sports fields, wherever they go. Fill them, Lord, with your courage, your wisdom, your confidence as they learn and grow. Father, we ask that you would surround our children with caring teachers, supportive friends, and opportunities to shine your light. Guard their hearts and minds and help them make choices that honor you. May they know that they are deeply loved and never alone, for you are always with them every step of the way. In Jesus' name, amen. Coming up, Stephen Curtis Chapman and Chris Jansen, America the Beautiful. See you guys tomorrow. This is Tina signing off on KJOL, where you hear the light.

0: This is Max Lucado. God sees the needs of tomorrow and accordingly creates the training of today. He did so with Agnes. As a young girl, she was on fire for her faith. She left her home, her family, and country and became a missionary. She gave God everything, and God gave her a test, loneliness. She felt as if God had left her. On and off for 50 years, she battled a secret pain. Only late in life did she come to see her suffering as a way to understand the hungry, the naked, the homeless, the crippled, the blind, the lepers, all the people who feel unwanted. It was only then that Agnes, or Mother Teresa, saw her test as part of her call. Your test is a part of your call as well. This is Max Lucado.
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2: With SRN News, I'm Bob Agnew in Washington. Luigi Mangione pleads guilty to federal charges in New York.
3: Luigi Mangione has pleaded guilty to federal stalking charges in the killing of UnitedHealthcare CEO Brian Thompson. In the courtroom behind me, Mangione spoke about how he came to New York City, targeted Thompson, and then ultimately shot and killed him outside a Midtown Manhattan hotel. Mangione said that after years of back pain, navigating the complicated healthcare system in the United States, he decided to take action.
2: Correspondent Donna Werner reports on a powerful storm pounding Hawaii's Big Island today.
4: This is an enormous storm.
5: Hawaii Governor Josh Green warning people Friday about Tropical Storm Lala, which has been soaking Hawaii's Big Island since early Saturday. The governor says Lala, which is expected to eventually become a hurricane, could bring more than 20 inches of rain.
4: When there's a tropical storm, which goes up to 73 miles per hour, or a hurricane, which is even fiercer, you have to be careful. If you're on the road and there is an incredible amount of rain coming down, there are going to be car accidents and there will be fatalities. Do not go out if it's unsafe.
5: There's a hurricane warning in effect for the Big Island and a tropical storm warning for Maui County, which includes Maui, Molokai, and other islands. I'm Donna Warder.
2: President Trump pushing what could be a favorable tax change for homeowners.
6: A McLaughlin poll finds that voters support indexing capital gains taxes for inflation by nearly a 4-to-1 margin, 62% to 16%. Supporters say the change would prevent taxpayers from being taxed on gains caused only by inflation, while freeing up hundreds of billions of dollars in locked-up capital for new investments. The poll also shows strong support for expanding the capital gains exemption for homeowners, a move advocates say would encourage seniors to sell their homes and increase housing inventory for younger families.
2: That is Bernie Bennett reporting, and this is SRN News. Is capital punishment moral? Michael Harrington has a report.
7: A new poll from the Pew Research Center indicates that 68% of Americans believe the death penalty is morally justified in the case of murder. 28% disagree. Republicans are more likely than Democrats to support execution, 84% to 51%. The poll also reveals that the groups most opposed to the death penalty include young people, college graduates, and members of minority racial groups. Michael Harrington reporting.
2: More and more important social issues are being decided by state residents at the ballot box. In November, voters in almost every state will have the opportunity to amend the language of their state constitution. Abortion and transgenderism are frequently the object of referendums, and this fall will be no exception. In recent years, in fact, about 100 amendments have been voted on in each election cycle as states reconsider their constitutions. This is SRN News. New York City Mayor Zohran Mamdani is backing up a measure that critics say could hit consumers right in the wallet.
8: Mayor Mamdani supports the so-called Delivery Protection Act, which would force Amazon to directly hire delivery drivers and warehouse workers now employed through independent contractors. Opponents say the move would wipe out small delivery businesses, boost Amazon's labor cost, and drive up prices. One study estimates the average household could pay hundreds more each year, while unions stand to gain. critics call it another socialist policy making life less affordable for New Yorkers. Ken Lorman reporting.
2: President Trump's administration on Friday asked the U.S. Supreme Court to allow the White House to continue construction of its $400 million ballroom project while it appeals a lower court order to halt the work. Chief Justice John Roberts set a deadline of Tuesday for plaintiffs to challenge that. This is SRN News.
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13: Hey, good afternoon to you. I'm Doug Schellebarger. Thank you for joining me on this Saturday afternoon. No matter how I feel, I know He is always there. And that in itself provides a joy that makes the clouds in my life look like astonishingly beautiful thunderstorm rolling through. Here's F. Schleter to start the hour with Won't Start Now on KJOL.
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1: For now we see in a mirror dimly, but then face to face. 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Can we go home now? That's Brandon Heath on listener supported KJOL. When is a good time to praise? How about when I take a breath? Peter Burton now on KJOL.

0: entire world trembles on the brink of a disaster on a scale that some men only dreamed of in fantasy a few years ago.
1: That was true in 1969 when Billy Graham spoke those words, and it's still true today. But for those who believe in Jesus Christ, well, there's much more to the story.
0: The Bible teaches that the end will come with the coming again of Jesus Christ, and that he will set up a kingdom of righteousness and social justice where hatred, greed, jealousy, and death will no longer be known. That's why a Christian can be an optimist. That's why a Christian in the midst of all that is happening can smile. We know what's going to happen. We know what the end is. The end is going to be the triumph of the Lord Jesus Christ.
1: We can tell you how you can be a part of that perfect new world. 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From the Billy Graham Evangelistic Association.
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Ryan Stevenson is coming through Grand Junction. Christian recording artist Ryan Stevenson will be in concert on the 26th at 7 o'clock that evening. It is hosted by the Anchor Church, and that's at 7th and Grand in Grand Junction. That's 720 Grand Avenue. And check this out. 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Why am I smiling? It is because of Jesus. Here's Hannah Kerr on local Christian radio KJOL.

I've got an old church choir singing in my soul. Can't you hear it? That's Zach Williams. This is KJOL, where you hear the light. And coming up on the 26th, that's a Saturday at 2 o'clock, at Camp Eddy on Eddy Drive in Grand Junction, Green Pastures, Still Waters. It's a free special Christian event. There will be much made of Jesus Christ and the gospel in all elements of the event from Psalm 23. It should be awesome. That's the Green Pastures, Still Waters free special Christian event at Camp Eddy in Grand Junction. Esther's uncle told her, "Yet who knows whether you have come to the kingdom for such a time as this? You just never know it." Here's Tyler David on KJOL.

0: With SRN News, I'm Mary Rose. Five people were injured in a shooting at Virginia State University early today. One victim is in critical condition. The campus was placed on lockdown and no arrests have been made. Luigi Mangione has pleaded guilty to federal stalking charges in the killing of UnitedHealthcare CEO Brian Thompson. He admitted to following Thompson to an investor conference in 2024 and shooting him on a New York City street.
1: Now, Mangione still faces a separate state murder case that is scheduled to go to trial in September. However, now, after his guilty plea in federal court, his lawyers could go to that judge in state court and say that case should be thrown out on double jeopardy grounds.
0: That's correspondent Michael Sisak reporting. He faces life in prison. His lawyers are now seeking to dismiss a separate New York state murder case on double jeopardy ground. Luigi Mangione pleads guilty to federal charges. New York City Mayor Zohran Mamdani is backing a measure that critics say could hit consumers right in the wallet. Correspondent Ken Lorman reports.
2: Mayor Mamdani supports the so-called Delivery Protection Act, which would force Amazon to directly hire delivery drivers and warehouse workers now employed through independent contractors. Opponents say the move would wipe out small delivery businesses, boost Amazon's labor cost, and drive up prices. One study estimates the average household could pay hundreds more each year, while unions stand to gain. Critics call it another socialist policy, making life less affordable for New Yorkers. Ken Lorman reporting.
0: A magnitude 7.7 earthquake struck Indonesia, killing at least 47 and causing widespread damage, landslides, and power outages. This is SRN News. A new study asks Americans how they feel about churches.
3: It comes from the Barna Group, and the big takeaway is that amongst the general public, small is better. The Barna poll finds 61% of Americans say they have a high level of trust in small, local houses of worship, compared to 31% who trust megachurches. People are a lot more likely to say they trust their local pastor than famous clergymen with a national profile. A lot of respondents put their level of trust in churches right up there with family. Michael Harrington reporting.
0: Massachusetts lawmakers have passed legislation giving doctors greater authority over abortions later in pregnancy. Current law allows abortions after 24 weeks only to protect the mother's life or health. The new measure removes those requirements. Pro-life advocates say it could permit abortions much later in pregnancy and warn of increased risks. This is SRN News. New numbers are delivering a reality check to the media's crime narrative.
4: Data from 67 major police departments shows violent crime fell sharply in 2025. The Major Cities Chiefs Association reports homicides dropped about 19%, robberies fell roughly 20%, and aggravated assaults declined nearly 10%. A separate mid-year analysis of major U.S. cities found homicide rates down 17%, with hundreds fewer killings than a year earlier. Conservative analysts say the numbers prove that enforcing the law and supporting police works, while undercutting claims that America is becoming less safe. Richard Boyd reporting.
0: Dangerous heat will grip the South and Central Plains this weekend with triple-digit feels-like temperatures and record highs possible. Residents are urged to stay hydrated. More details at SRNNews.com.
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6: Here I am on my knees again, and Lord, I don't even know how to pray, so surprise me. I'm Doug Schellebarger. Thank you for being there on this Saturday afternoon. Let's begin this hour with John Waller and Eric Lee Brumley on KJOL.

La vida seguirá. Life goes on. Evan Egerer on KJOL, local Christian radio. Even for those times that he said no, I thank you, Lord. Here's Leanna Crawford now. Hear the light on KJOL.

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4: 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Feeling anxious? 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

Am I a lover of God? Amadeo on KJOL. That's Ryan Stevenson, who's coming through the Western Slope on the 26th here in Grand Junction. That should be awesome. Like many Christians, I have read the Bible most of my life, but when I read it this morning, it was brand new. If you don't have a Bible, we got one here for you at the radio station. That's at 1354 East Sherwood Drive in Grand Junction. Presence Music Band now on KJOL with Pick Up That Book. Are you

especially during those dark times. He is planting seeds, and the result is flowers. On KJOL, where you hear the light, that was Samantha Ebert. And you know what? Anytime we are struggling, you can know he is fighting for us. Let's keep going with Hillsong Worship on KJOL.

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1: Faith of a child is beautiful and awesome and powerful. I'm Doug Schellebarger. What a beautiful afternoon. Those of us in our autumn years look back and say there's no way that God didn't do that. I've just seen too much. Here's Big Daddy Weave on KJOL.

I have been waiting so long. Lord Jesus, come. On KJOL, where you hear the light, that is Stephen McWhirter. Each time I run to the

The same Jesus who walked the streets of Nazareth and Jerusalem is here walking with us right now on local Christian radio, KJOL. That was Matt Redman. You shall not be terrified of them, for the Lord your God, the great and awesome God, is among you. How great is the greatness of God? Matt Boswell, Matt Papa, and Brian Fowler now on KJOL, where you hear the light.

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Unwind from your busy day with Evening Praise featuring Ken Andrews. 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
5: 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Are you searching for a reason why you're going through this? Well, what if I told you there is? On KJOL, here's For King and Country.

You are hearing the light on KJOL. That was Mac Brock and Time Again. It says in Psalm 91, he will cover you with his pinions, and under his wings you may seek refuge. His faithfulness is a shield and bulwark. You will not be afraid of the terror by night or of the arrow that flies by day. He is constant. Here's Maverick City Music with Jordan Sparks and Anthony Gargiulo on KJOL, where you hear the light.

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3: Welcome to Science, Scripture, and Salvation, a radio ministry of the Institute for Creation Research. In this program, we want to encourage you in your Christian faith by showing how scientific evidence supports the Bible, particularly the Genesis account. The book of Genesis lays the foundation for all matters addressed in the rest of the Bible. The nature of God, His sovereignty in creation, man's purpose, sin, marriage, family, and why we need a Savior are all introduced and explained in Genesis. When we see that the first and most foundational book of the Bible can be trusted in all matters, including science, it builds confidence in the rest of the inspired Word all the way to Revelation. I'm Frank Sherwin, zoologist and research associate with the Institute for Creation Research. Join me for today's show of Science, Scripture, and Salvation. We as creation scientists believe that in the beginning, God created. That means from the very big to the very small, God made it all. So in today's program, we're going to look at the very big and then shift gears, as it were, and look at the very, very small, understanding that God, the Creator, the Lord Jesus Christ, made it all. He's created an unbelievably big universe. It isn't possible to define or describe just how large the universe is. Nehemiah chapter 9 says, "Thou, even Thou, art Lord alone. Thou hast made heaven, the heaven of heavens, and all their host, the earth, and all things that are therein, the seas, and all that is therein, and Thou preservest them all, and the host of heaven worshipeth Thee." Psalm 14:1 states that the fool in his heart has said that there is no God. Atheists and pantheists are mere fools in the sight of the omniscient God, regardless of their intellectual achievements. Indeed, the atheist is someone who believes in the scientifically absurd, that nothing created the universe and everything in it. But Job chapter 9 says God performs wonders that cannot be fathomed, miracles that cannot be numbered. The universe is the totality of all matter and energy, space, and time. A typical galaxy, for example, is a swarm of about 100 billion stars, with some having much more. For example, our own Milky Way galaxy is home to over an estimated 200 billion stars and about 50 billion planets. There's more than 100 billion galaxies, and the average is about 300 billion stars each. Well, that's 100 billion times 300 billion, giving the universe containing up to 300 sextillion stars, according to the AP News story, December 1st of 2010. Psalm 147 says that God tells the number of the stars, and He calls them all by their names. No telescope has ever seen beyond the galaxies to nothingness. When we build larger telescopes, we see deeper into space. We see more galaxies than we didn't know about in every direction that we look. Consider the immensity of the universe with its power. Psalm 19:1 says, "The heavens declare the glory of God, and the firmament showeth His handiwork." When we take a look at the immenseness of the universe, we see no limit. Did you ever wonder just how many grains of sand there are on all the world's beaches? Somebody has made the estimate, probably 10 sextillion grains of sand. That's 10 sextillion grains of sand, and each grain of sand is uniquely different. King David in praise declares in Psalm 139, "How precious to me are your thoughts, O God! How vast is the sum of them! Were I to count them, they would outnumber the grains of sand." Compared to our solar system's small rocky planets, the Earth looks pretty large. But Jupiter is 100 times as large as the Earth. it would take 1 million of our Earths to fill up the sun. The red supergiant Arcturus is 1,000 times as large as our sun. Antares dwarfs Arcturus and is 1,000 times larger. And Antares is 1 billion times larger than the Earth. Unbelievably large red supergiant stars include Pollux, Arcturus, Aldebaran, Betelgeuse, Antares, Herschel's Garnet Star, KW Sagittarii, V354 Cepheid. And if V354 Cepheid was placed in the center of our solar system, it would extend to beyond the orbits of Jupiter and Saturn. There are other stars as well. The diameter of our sun is a mere 860,000 miles across. That means if you got in a car and drove 60 miles an hour, it would take you 5 years to drive around the sun just one time. A star called Mu Cephei, C-E-P-H-I, is 1,621 times the sun's diameter across. That's about 2 billion miles in diameter. God invites us in His Word to consider the greatness and wonder of the stars that He has created. Job 22 says, "Is not God in the heights of heaven? And see how lofty are the highest stars." Majestic as the stars in procession, says Song of Songs, chapter 6. As incredible as the majestic display of stars in God's universe is, it almost pales as to what scientists have been discovering in the submicroscopic world of biology, specifically a field called molecular nanotechnology. It is unbelievably sophisticated and complex, and we give God the glory. Let's take a short break. I'll continue on this topic when we come back.
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3: 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The universe, it seems like it has no end. We also talked about the fact that there is another field on the very, very small scale called molecular nanotechnology. That is, looking at the submicroscopic world of biology using something called an electron microscope. One evolutionist said in 2000 in Nature magazine, volume 408, if you could build a motor 1 millionth of a millimeter across, you could fit a billion of them in a teaspoon. It seems incredible, he said, but biological systems already use molecular motors on this scale, end quote. Well, a millionth of a millimeter is pretty small, considering that a millimeter is about the edge of a dime in thinness. Imagine taking a thin dime and dividing the edge 1 million times. That's what we're talking about when it comes to molecular nanotechnology. But God has designed molecular motors that are far more complex than any of the molecular machines that have been produced artificially by man. There's simply no comparison of the protein-based molecular machines found in our trillions of cells. So nanotechnology means a study of molecular machines. And Nature magazine, volume 386, said, some enzyme complexes function literally as machines and come equipped with springs, levers, and even rotary joints. That's happening right now in our hundreds of trillions of cells that are found in our body, that make up our body. Indeed, the most complex molecular machines are proteins found within our trillions of cells. For example, DNA ligase repairs chromosomal damage within the cell's nucleus. God designed this enzyme to join broken nucleotides, and a nucleotide is simply a functional unit of the DNA molecule. And these broken nucleotides are brought together by catalyzing the formation of biochemical bonds, a very, very sophisticated process, and it's going on right now in our bodies. In your high school biology class, you learned about a very small whip-like projection from a cell called the flagellum, designed for locomotion. Flagella in bacteria rapidly turn using a rotary motor. In past decades, more of this ultra-tiny protein motor has been determined, and is it ever complex? A very common bacterium is called E. coli. Some strains of E. coli are designed with flagella. Biologists began to study the E. coli flagellum and determined that it's powered by a constant torque, and a torque is a twisting motion, liquid-cooled, proton motive force-powered, reversible rotary motor. All of that packed into a tiny bacterial cell that you can barely see with a light microscope and is much easily seen using an electron microscope. And the structures of this flagellum are not to be believed. Tiny submicroscopic structures such as bearings, stators, rotors, filaments, and so forth. The kind of structures that we see in the universal joint of these large 18-wheeler trucks. The difference being that the flagellar motor is 1 million times smaller, designed by God. But as fabulous as that seems, recently, within about the past 10 years, a submicroscopic clutch has been discovered working inside of this tiny molecular machine called a flagellum. The National Science Foundation talked about a paper appearing in

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0: Terrien on KJOL, local Christian radio with testimony. 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
1: A future rest. This is Ken Ham, author, speaker, and blogger on the Bible's reliability and authority. Work is a good thing, even though we work in a sin-cursed and broken world. Now, this should remind us of the future rest coming to those who trust in Christ. A day is coming when there will be no longer a curse. Our service to the Lord will be joyful, just as it was for Adam and Eve before sin. You see, Jesus came to earth to do his work, and he accomplished it. That's why he cried, "It is finished," on the cross. While on earth, he experienced all the trials of living in this cursed world, but joyfully served his Father even unto death. We follow his example as we look forward to our future rest, available through faith in Christ.
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Well, that's who I praise. Here's Brandon Lake on KJOL.

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1: SRN News, I'm Mary Rose. State police in Michigan have released new details about the victims in yesterday's multi-scene shooting. Bob Agnew reports.
2: State police have now released information about the ages and genders of the victims of a multi-location shooting in rural Michigan. They say at a home in Lake Township Friday, police discovered three victims who had been killed. They included a 45-year-old man, a 40-year-old woman, and a 16-year-old boy. In a separate home, police say they found another victim, a 53-year-old man. Earlier, police had confirmed the gunman, 39-year-old Chad Hickman, was found dead in the woods after a manhunt nearby the body of a fifth victim, a 29-year-old woman. Bob Agnew reporting.
1: President Trump is pushing a tax change that appears to have overwhelming public support and could put more investment dollars back into the economy. Correspondent Bernie Bennett reports.
3: A McLaughlin poll finds that voters support indexing capital gains taxes for inflation by nearly a 4-to-1 margin, 62% to 16%. Supporters say the change would prevent taxpayers from being taxed on gains caused only by inflation, while freeing up hundreds of billions of dollars in locked-up capital for new investments. The poll also shows strong support for expanding the capital gains exemption for homeowners, a move advocates say would encourage seniors to sell their homes and increase housing inventory for younger families. Bernie Bennett reporting.
1: A shooting at Virginia State University left five people wounded early today. Officials say it happened around 1:30 a.m. outside a residence hall at the historically black university in Chesterfield, Virginia. No arrests were reported, and university officials say the shooting prompted a campus-wide lockdown. The victims were taken to nearby hospitals where one was listed in critical condition. This is SRN News. Is capital punishment moral?
4: A new poll from the Pew Research Center indicates that 68% of Americans believe the death penalty is morally justified in the case of murder. 28% disagree. Republicans are more likely than Democrats to support execution, 84% to 51%. The poll also reveals that the groups most opposed to the death penalty include young people, college graduates, and members of minority racial groups. Michael Harrington reporting.
1: More and more important social issues are being decided by state residents at the ballot box. In November, voters in almost every state will have the opportunity to amend the language of their state constitution. Abortion and transgenderism are frequently the object of referendums, and this fall will be no exception. In recent years, around 100 amendments have been voted on in each cycle. This is SRN News. New York City Mayor Zohran Mamdani is backing a measure that critics say could hit consumers right in the wallet. Correspondent Ken Lorman reports.
5: Mayor Mamdani supports the so-called Delivery Protection Act, which would force Amazon to directly hire delivery drivers and warehouse workers now employed through independent contractors. Opponents say the move would wipe out small delivery businesses, boost Amazon's labor cost, and drive up prices. One study estimates the average household could pay hundreds more each year, while unions stand to gain. Critics call it another socialist policy, making life less affordable for New Yorkers. Ken Lorman reporting.
1: As Americans struggle with rising costs, most of the nation's priciest cities share one thing in common. 24 out of 25 most expensive cities in the U.S. are governed by Democrats. More details at srnnews.com.
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7: KJOL. We have got a great lineup coming your way this hour. I'm Doug Schellenberger. We're going to be hearing from Jason Gray, and we've got the 2018 American Idol semifinalist Madison Watkins we'll be hearing from. We've got some new music from The Afters, and we'll be hearing from We Are Messengers, and also Zach Williams, who was the former lead singer of a rock band, and then he listened to Big Daddy Weave, and that stopped him in his tracks. We'll be hearing some new music from Matt Maher and a lot more. Let's begin this hour with the band Reeves, If I Didn't Have You, on Local Christian Radio KJOL.

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It's a new day and a new life. 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

Hear the light on KJOL. That's Zach Williams with Chain Breaker. He's a prison-shaking savior. And if you've got chains, he's a chain breaker. Because of that, everything is going to be all right. We've got some new music now on KJOL from Matt Maher.

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0: It's Crazy Money Day. Hi, I'm Chuck Bentley with the Crown Money Minute. The 2026 World Cup featured two of the wealthiest athletes in history. Ronaldo earns a salary of $200 million plus $65 million through endorsements. Messi has an annual base salary of $25 million and earns $70 million more from his endorsements. 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For help setting your financial priorities, visit crown.org. 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
5: Remember this story? 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And then immediately those who were about to examine him withdrew from him. 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Well, that citizenship is nothing compared to our citizenship. 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

wherever I go. I go with you, Lord. That's Tim Timmons on KJOL. When I listen to Dr. David Jeremiah, the Spirit of God resonates in me. 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That's tomorrow at 1:30 right here on KJOL. Christus Victor. Amen. Here's Keith and Kristen Getty and Cochran & Company on the listener-supported KJOL.

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3: 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Today, we're going to talk about legal abortion in Massachusetts. We're going to talk about alleged fraud at so-called gender clinics across the country, and we're going to talk about the WNBA. We have so much to get to this week. Stick around. Welcome to Breakpoint This Week. From the Colson Center for Christian Worldview, I'm Maria Baer, alongside John Stonestreet, president of the Colson Center. John, this was a big news week. I feel like we say that a lot, but it certainly feels especially true this week. And I want to start in Massachusetts, where the governor signed a bill this week undoing that state's previous protections for babies past 24 weeks gestation. So basically, this new bill has legalized abortion after 24 weeks of gestation. This will likely lead to, because we know that this happens in such cases, partial birth abortion. It could also lead to babies being born alive and being denied medical care. We also know that many, many babies who are born after 24 weeks gestation are viable outside of the womb. So this has all kinds of implications, not just for individual babies and families and women, but also just culturally, especially after the Dobbs decision, which a lot of us looked at as, you know, a positive development in the fight for life. This feels, it's hard not to look at this as a huge step backwards.
4: Well, I think there's two things that stand out to me about this. I mean, the first was the photo op, and it kind of came across like some of the other photo ops from pro-abortion politicians over the last couple years that have really signified this move away from anything resembling the safe, legal, and rare position that used to typify the pro-abortion side. Now it's the shout your abortion, the celebrate your abortion, and this was a political photo op version of that. The other thing, and this is, I think, a really important point, made by Ramesh Ponnaroo at National Review. And his article on this thing is probably the best that I have seen. It's entitled On Late-Term Abortion, Massachusetts Removes the Fig Leaf. He makes the point here, and it's an important point, that this was a completely unnecessary law to pass, even if you're pro-abortion. Massachusetts already had allowances in cases of exceptions for late-term abortions, which we are told hardly ever happen anyway and only happen in terms of, when there's a real health risk to the mother or if there's some abnormality that's discovered. Well, those loopholes were already in the law there. In fact, it had a law that allowed a physician to deem an abortion necessary to preserve a patient's mental health. Okay, so that's about as wide of a loophole as you can absolutely get. So what was the point of this law? The point of this law was simply to make a statement. It was to basically advance this, not in terms of the specific situation of late-term abortions, which again, I mean, think about it. The critics tell us all the time, oh, this never happens. And if it only happens, it happens when a child has severe abnormalities or there's a real, you know, risk to the mom. He lists here in four bullet points, and this is something that I think everybody that's concerned about this issue or should be concerned about this issue needs to know. First, there are far more late-term abortions that happen than there are other things that we have complete alarm about, like kids killed by gun homicide. Most abortions after the 20th week are elective. They're not based on these exceptions that were kind of worked into law that then you never have to defend or never have to actually make a case for anyway. Let me read this one. It's hard even to imagine circumstances in which killing a child in the late stages of pregnancy rather than delivering the child early is even necessary to save a mother's life from death or physical harm. And that's a case that I think a lot of people have made, including the folks over at Live Action, Lila Rose and others, that there's hardly any circumstances, if any, where it's not actually just as safe to deliver the child as opposed to have an abortion after 20 weeks.
3: It's actually usually safer to deliver the child, because to have to go in and kill the child first of all, risks all kinds of complications, but also prolongs the situation. So if there's some kind of emergency mm-hmm. in which we need to end a woman's pregnancy, delivering the baby is always safer than killing the baby first.
4: Yeah. And listen, this is the final point, and it's really important when it comes to late-term abortion, is when you defend late-term abortion in law like this, it removes any and all exceptions. Like they don't want any exceptions whatsoever, and any efforts to limit abortions in such case is described as stealing, even for elective cases, is described as stealing women's rights. So the whole argumentation here, I think, has been a bait and switch. It's unnecessary for this law to have been passed, given all the things that were already allowed in Massachusetts under the categories of, you know, helping preserve the health of the mother or, you know, a child, quote unquote, incompatible with life. So I thought this article was a terrific summary of this. And it also gets to the heart of why this thing went forward. Even if you are pro-abortion, this did not accomplish anything except basically make a statement where the state stands, and that bodily autonomy, quote unquote, when it comes to so-called women's health care, is this highest value to which everything else has to be subjected. That's really what this was about.
3: Yeah, I have to wonder if that was the point, was sending that message. And it seems like this could implicate, you know, we've talked about this before, but the confidence of the pro-life movement post-Dobbs has had ups and downs. And this seems like a real down moment. I mean, part of what Dobbs did was returned this decision to states, and it seems to have galvanized some states like Massachusetts to go big or go home. And, you know, I have seen people use this as a criticism of Dobbs to say, well, you know, Dobbs wasn't what we hoped it would be, or we shouldn't celebrate or whatever. I don't think I would go that far, but does this kind of thing implicate Dobbs or implicate our confidence in the pro-life movement?
4: No, I mean, I think it should instruct the pro-life movement. I don't think it should implicate Dobbs for, you know, if we're looking for the silver lining here around all the dark clouds of legislative losses and even ballot box losses, state by state by state, it's that we now know what's happening. We now know kind of where the other side is coming from. We know the basis of their most important values, right? I mean, in other words, again, the safe, legal, and rare coding that was put on top of this terrible, terrible thing has been exposed for what it is. It was just a rhetorical sleight of hand. It didn't really define the movement and the commitment to, how do I want to say this? The commitment to sexual autonomy and the commitment to moral relativism is, for an awful lot of people, including on a policy level, on a platform level of the political liberals in America, these are the absolute values. These are the things that, you know, are non-negotiable. So the bright spot is, I think we kind of know what we're dealing with now at a new level. It's frustrating, it's disheartening, but it really just calls us back to the same work that's been highlighted, I think, for 50 years. Not that we shouldn't go for legislative victories. We should go for them in any place that we can. Anything that limits, we should go for those things. But at the same time, it should help us understand the importance of kind of all hands on deck, right? The importance of getting directly to abortion-minded women as much as possible. The importance of doing work at the educational level to unseat these godless values that have become kind of front and center of the educational system in America. I mean, there's all kinds of things, I think, that it points to, and it'd be helpful to learn those lessons and move forward.
3: Mm, yeah, agreed.
5: Christians are people of hope. We might not feel like we have hope, but there is hope. There's hope for the story of the world.
6: As Christians, our hope isn't simply wishful thinking. 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
3: I want to shift now to this new report that's come out from the Department of Health and Human Services. So you and I are recording this on Friday morning. This report released yesterday, alleging some really heavy fraud among gender clinics and children's hospitals and so-called gender medicine across the country. This report's been a long time coming, but immediately when this was released, Vice President J.D. Vance has now called for an investigation from the Department of Justice into some of these doctors and hospitals and their insurance practices. This feels like the beginning of a new chapter in this kind of cultural wave. My hope is that it's the beginning of the end of the institutionalization of what we've been doing to kids for the past 10 years in the name of so-called gender medicine. But essentially what this report found was that, you know, using de-identified insurance claim data, that the number of claims for things like endocrine disorder and precocious puberty have absolutely skyrocketed in the last 10 years. And that skyrocketing points to almost certainly fraud, because the way these were coded is, you know, this, there's kind of a rabbit hole here, but there's such a thing as medical coding where you give each diagnosis a number, and that's how the insurance companies know how much money to reimburse for different procedures. There is a code for gender dysphoria, but instead of using those codes, these doctors and hospitals were allegedly using things like endocrine disorder. When a child was perfectly physiologically healthy, but simply said they didn't have the hormones that they wanted, or their parents or their doctor said they didn't have the hormones that they wanted, so they called it an endocrine disorder, that is fraudulent. And in a lot of cases, I'm assuming a lot of doctors and hospitals did this because they knew that the gender dysphoria code is searchable, especially on Medicaid and Medicare, which is public information. And they didn't want, you know, to reveal how much those diagnoses were increasing as the ideology permeated culture. So they used these other longstanding diagnoses, which weren't accurate. And, you know, of course, the fraud is something that the government has it within its purview to prosecute. But what each instance of fraud represents is a family, and usually a child, who was manipulated by an institution that was supposed to protect them. And I'm just glad this is being revealed, but this is really a bombshell report.
4: Listen, this is a stunning report. It's revealing things again. If we could go back to something we said in the first segment, that was never happening, except that it was, right? We were told this was so absolutely rare and only when medically necessary. And there's no financial incentives for hospitals and doctors to kind of head down this path. And this all demonstrates that it was a lie. It was happening. And I think it points to two other things. The first is, this was a vast social experiment. You told me yesterday about something else that goes along with this, which is that WPATH, which was this made-up professional organization. I hate to call it a professional organization because it wasn't. It was an organization of medical professionals who claimed to have expertise on gender-affirming care. It was of social activists that had a cause that they wanted to advance. And they just made stuff up.

0: thing was, and we called it this, other people called it this, we caught tons of flack for calling it this. This was a social experiment on children. There's no other way to put it. If you put the revelations that this was happening in such a widespread way, that it was driven by, and at least in cases of the hospitals, who should have known better and should have limited it, at least according to risk, they were doing this on the financial backs of lost parents and children and so on. And that this was all experimental, well, that means it was a social experiment, and it was specifically a social experiment on children. And the other thing that I think this points to, and this is really important, I thought of this morning of Dr. and I've met this guy, and I hate that I'm going to forget how to pronounce his first name, Dr. Eitan Heim.
1: Eitan,
0: from
1: yeah.
0: Texas. Eitan, is it? How do you say it?
1: Eitan.
0: Eitan. Okay, yeah, Dr. Mm-hmm. Eitan Heim. I had the privilege of meeting Dr. Heim, I don't know, 5 or 6 years ago, through our mutual connection with Alliance Defending Freedom. He was the whistleblower at Texas Children's Hospital. And I thought of him, and I thought of some of the other whistleblowers, including some that, well, I'll just leave it at that. I'm thinking of the one who was published from the University of Washington at St. Louis. I think she herself was someone who identified as a lesbian, and just revealed like how widespread this was, how it was disproportionately targeting young girls. And I think about the courage that they showed. I mean, Dr. Heim was arrested. He was arrested for violating HIPAA. He was charged with 4 felony counts from the Department of Justice, and he stuck to his guns. And I remember meeting him going, this guy is impressive. This guy has courage. This guy is saying, this is what's right, and I'm going to stand on what's right, even at great personal cost. Now, we know we have the detransitioners. The HHS report, if you had a chance to look at it, Chapter 5 are, what is it, 8 firsthand accounts of children and what they went through. It's going to be horrible reading, but it's so important to understand that there were a group that were standing up for these kids and standing up against the wrong that was being done against them in this vast social experimentation. But that's, you can't call it anything else. It was a vast social experiment.
1: Yeah, I have to brag for a moment. So Dr. Heim was a huge part of this report, and he helped put a lot of it together. So I'm going to brag for a moment, because it was about 8 months ago that my husband, Aaron, was in Washington and was meeting with some representatives from the White House and HHS and said, you know, what we need is a sort of 9/11 commission report on gender medicine. And what he was referring to was, after 9/11, there was all these systematic failures that were revealed that led to the attacks, including, you know, it was like the FBI had some knowledge, the CIA had other knowledge, they weren't communicating as well as they should have been, and things got missed that shouldn't have. And so there was this huge convened report and investigation into, how did this happen? How do we prevent it from happening again? And Aaron said, we need this for gender medicine, because this, it was always clear that this was a social experiment. It was always clear that it wasn't evidence-based. And it was clear that kids were being harmed and turned into patients for life. So how did this happen? And Dr. Heim became kind of an early partner in it, as well as Dr. Aaron Cariotti from the Ethics and Public Policy Center, who was another really crucial part of this report coming together and helping everybody understand the medicine behind it, or the fake medicine behind it, frankly. But this was a colossal effort, and I'm really proud of Aaron. He was kind of the project manager. He did a lot of the writing in the report, and he's been pouring himself into this because he wants to look out for kids and families. And the other thing that this revealed, we didn't even know the extent of going in, is that, you know, we've always known, you and I have talked about it before here, like, how do we differentiate the true believers, like people who give pay lip service to the idea that little boys can actually be little girls, and who actually believe that, as crazy as it is? How do we differentiate them between opportunists? And this report might help us do that, because one of the things they found was that the average amount of money spent on the lifetime health care of a typical American child from the time they're born till the time they're 18 is around $3,000. That's the average.

0: average estimated cost of their healthcare during that time. Of a kid who goes through a gender clinic or is put on hormones or puberty blockers, it is upwards of $25,000 to $75,000. And if you throw in surgeries, that can get as high as $170,000. And by the way, when you start down this road, you create a patient for life. And a lot of the detransitioners have told those stories that once you have surgery, once you do these things to your body, it's not a one and done. You need medicine and intervention and care for the rest of your life. And the hospitals know that. And they saw that when it was starting. And we would be absolute fools to assume that nobody had any ulterior motives, that nobody looked at that bottom line. And even if they weren't a true believer, you know, they weren't the mid-level kind of purple-haired doctor with a rainbow lanyard who really believed in this, but they were in the C-suite saying, look at how much money this could make us. And they went ahead with it. And I'm really hopeful that the Department of Justice investigation will reveal more of that and will frankly bring those people to accountability, because this can't happen again.
1: No, it can't. And you know, I think you asked if this is the beginning of the end. I think it's more than that. I think it's such an instrument of significant leverage against this issue. I mean, we did have the inability of these hospitals to kind of remain quiet on this. And that, of course, was part of Dr. Heim's case. And hospitals and gender clinics and so on stopping this treatment. We had Vanderbilt who stopped doing any of this, even for adults. I mean, I think the medical, any potential of the medical side of this is just unraveling in front of us. And then this right here, at least as it comes, as far as it has to do with children, is going to be an incredible tool and such a significant thing, especially since now for the vice president to come out and so get behind this report and so get behind the Department of Justice stepping into this. You know, we said this a couple weeks ago, several weeks ago. We got some heat for it. There's people that need to go to jail. That seems to be, you know, that it seems at some level to be that's something that could happen as a result as well of this report. And that sort of consequence in the law is going to go a long way into making sure that it doesn't happen again.
0: Yeah. Well, John, before we break, tell me what is happening in the WNBA. I know you've been following this, and I've seen some of these videos. I think I just saw an NBA player who announced that he was committing to the WNBA draft. What is happening?
1: Well, let's say, first of all, what's happening on Breakpoint this week that we now are 3 weeks in a row talking about the WNBA. I think that's something we have to answer.
0: This is the most the WNBA has ever been talked about in the history of the WNBA. But,
1: well,
0: I'll leave that to the satirists.
1: Yeah, so that's number one. Number two, yes, Enes Kanter Freedom, who changed his last name to Freedom because he's always been this outspoken voice standing up against child labor, you know, from Nike and all kinds of things, has declared for the, I think he's 7'2" and played in the NBA. And then another former first round draft pick in the NBA draft has also declared for the WNBA draft. They're basically just calling the bluff. And the bluff is that, and as a result of a revelation of in a Sophie Cunningham interview. Sophie Cunningham is a player on the Indiana Fever who just said that boys don't belong in girls' sports. And it has created it was just a quote in an interview. And that has created this kind of crisis for the entire league, a league whose name is the Women's National Basketball Association. They actually called a task force to basically answer the question, you know, who's eligible to play in the WNBA, and they were unable to do so. So now this is a long process, and according to the rules, there's no reason that Enes Kanter can't actually declare for the draft. Now, what's funny is coming out of this meeting where they were trying to, you know, come up with some sort of policy or address this issue, the WNBA came out and condemned the behavior of these individuals, these men who declared for the WNBA draft because they said they were disruptive or just trying to create attention or something like that. So in essence, that what they were saying is that a man simply can't declare himself a woman and be considered a woman. Now, that's the whole point, right? And so it's really kind of a funny thing. The other thing that I was thinking of, though, is that all of this, again, was sparked by simply one player saying, you know what? we don't want men shouldn't be allowed to compete against women. Basketball is going to be a dramatic difference. And you got a real potential problem here because NBA G League players don't make nearly as much as WNBA players. G League players would dominate the WNBA. You know, you're talking about being 6 to 8 inches taller at every position, faster, everything. But I saw a tweet this week where somebody accused J.K. Rowling of saying, "I want all trans people killed," which of course is ridiculous. It's absurd. She's never said anything like that. All she has said, and she actually doesn't even say that, you know, they shouldn't be allowed to express themselves or anything else. She just says they don't belong in women's spaces in order to protect women. So you look at just the hysteria, and this whole position is based on hysteria. The movement was always based on hysteria. But for something as small as this one statement to create so much chaos for a league tells you an awful lot about this position. But it's reflected in all these other kind of irrational nuclear reactions of misgendering and dead naming and all this sort of stuff that was part of driving this movement forward over the last 10 years. And the rest of us now are just sitting here going, we never really bought it, and you don't have to buy it anymore. So I think it's fascinating to watch just because of that.
0: Well, John, that is all the time we have for our program this week. Thanks so much for listening to Breakpoint this week. From the Colson Center for Christian Worldview, I'm Maria Baer alongside John Stone Street. 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Otherwise, have a wonderful week, and we'll catch you all back here next time. 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

0: Tell your friends and family that you hear the light on KJOL. 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
9: I'm Jim Burns. Well, parenting young children can be a challenge, especially when it comes to teaching them to mind their manners. Well, perhaps you've noticed that children choose the most public places to really let it all hang out when it comes to showing how disrespectful they can be. Well, Donna Jones is a pastor's wife who specializes in teaching proper etiquette to children. She says that we should never be embarrassed by the way our children behave. We should only be embarrassed if we don't do anything to correct bad behavior. Well, during the next half hour, I'll talk with Donna about what she calls taming your family zoo. So keep it right here on Homeward. Well, welcome to Homeward. I'm Jim Burns. Today, a very special guest, Donna Jones, and we're going to talk about raising a well-mannered child. Super nanny is not required. Donna, welcome to our program.
10: Thank you. Great to be here.
9: Well, you are a speaker and an author, and you have a great book called Taming Your Family Zoo, 6 Weeks to Raising a Well-Mannered Child. I said to you before the program, where were you when we were raising our kids? This is great stuff. It's not easy to raise well-mannered children.
10: No, it's not, especially in today's culture. It's more difficult than ever.
9: You know, what's fascinating to me is, as I was reading through this, I appreciated you being real, too, because you had a story about Taylor that actually is a story that I think most of us have probably had. This is going to make Taylor not look good, but at the end, he looks really good.
10: Right.
9: What's the story?
10: Yes, told with his permission, by the way. Well, when Taylor was about 6 years of age, he was six. My middle daughter was three, and an infant, 6 weeks old at the time, went to the park. It was a wonderful, wonderful day. One of those perfect mom days where the children actually play nicely, no biting, tattling, nothing of that nature. The moms actually got to have a few uninterrupted moments to talk.
9: And that is a great mom day.
10: That doesn't always happen. Is about all it takes when right. You have preschoolers.
9: Right.
10: As the afternoon wore on, it was time to go. And so I gave my children the infamous 5-minute warning that we've all given, you know, 5 minutes and it will be time to go, and 2-minute warning, and then finally, I walked over and I said, okay, kids, it's time to go. Well, my children ignored me and I was a little embarrassed, but I just thought, well, they're excited. So I repeated again, kids, it's time to go. Well, my 3-year-old grabbed my hand and Taylor was another story. Now, this was normally a very well-mannered, compliant child, but for whatever reason this day, he was not. So he first began the crying and then the whining and then the stamping of his foot in complete defiance. Well, at this point, every mom at the park literally had stopped her conversation and all eyes were on us.
9: They're going to see how you do it.
10: Oh, I wanted to bury myself in sure. The sandbox, but, you know, I couldn't. So I got down in his face and tried to regain some sort of control. And I just whispered, Taylor Michael Jones, we are going home now. And then he did something I could not believe. That child spit in my face. With all moms looking on, he spit in my face.
9: And even worse than all moms are looking on. You know, it's because moms get embarrassed about that.
10: Oh, my goodness. You think I'm the only person this has ever happened to. You know, you're mortified. And all kinds of thoughts go through your mind. I must be a terrible mother. What am I doing wrong? How could my child behave this way?
9: You know, but we take it so personally as parents, you know, and I think even moms do more than us dads, but we take it so personally. So if our kid does something that really is kind of normal, and probably most moms have had a story like that, and yet it's now about our self-image and it's about what have we done wrong. One of the things I appreciate about so much in your message is that what you're saying is children are a work in progress. Parents, good parents, parent.
10: Right.
9: What'd you mean by that?
10: Well, that was the one saving grace in that moment. I got back in the car, and as I mentioned, all these thoughts ran through my head. And the one thing that really kept coming over and over to me is the fact that children are a work in progress, right. And they are not perfect. They are children. They are going to misbehave at times. They are going to surprise us at times. There's probably not a parent in the world who has not looked at her child or his child at one time or another and thought, whose child are you anyway? I know you've been raised differently than this. And if we can remember that good parents parent, that we should never be embarrassed if our child misbehaves, we should only be embarrassed if we fail to deal with a misbehavior.
9: Well, yeah, it's funny that you said that because I turned to your book and it says we should never be embarrassed that our children misbehave. We should be embarrassed if we fail to deal with our children's misbehavior. Now, I'm thinking about a typical mom, typical dad, busy, busy, busy. Life is going around in circles. Our energy is drained. We come home from work or we, you know, the kids have drained us. They were the age of your kids that you described earlier. You know, they do something wrong and we're just too tired to parent.
10: Exactly.
9: That. So what do you do in a case like that?
10: Well, we all face that. And as you mentioned before, you know, good parents parent. That is our role, whether we're tired or not. We still have to gear up because life and children throw things at us at very inconvenient times most of the time. And the two words that I think helped me as a young mom and help every mom really is when our child misbehaves or when there's some behavior that we feel is inappropriate or we'd like to correct, instead of taking it personally or getting angry, just say to yourself two words: teachable moment.
9: Teachable moment.
10: Teachable good. Moment.
9: Two good words.
10: Right.
9: You're right. In terms of thinking about teachable moments, one of the things I appreciate about in your parenting style, in your book, Taming Your Family Zoo, is you're talking about being proactive in parenting. And basically through the whole book, you're talking about being proactive. One of the things that I thought was fascinating was in the midst of this busyness, you're talking about creating an environment of love. Mm. And really, and that includes atmosphere, it includes attitude. Talk for a minute about this kind of first step of creating this, in many ways, an environment, an atmosphere of love.
10: Yes. You know, in writing this book, I was just thinking about, okay, what is it that really takes to tame a family zoo? You know, all the manners lessons, all the etiquette classes in the world, they are going to mean nothing if this atmosphere of love is not present. The first step, the absolutely positively essential ingredient in taming your family zoo is to have a home where there's an atmosphere of love. I mean, there's going to be a certain amount of chaos when you have children, but as the Bible so aptly puts it, love covers a multitude of sins. And there is something that's calming. There's something that is secure and safe when every person in the family knows I am loved just as I am.
9: Yeah. And yet at the same time, you say that love has limits.
10: Right.
9: And sometimes I think there are some parents who get the misunderstanding that if we love our kids, then it's going to be this blissful place with, you know, where we walk 6 inches off the ground and everybody speaks perfectly to everybody at all times.
10: Right.
9: But at the same time, your job as a parent, our job, my job as a dad, your job as a mom is to offer limits as well. How do you bring love in with limits?
10: Well, great question. You know, when you try to set limits, those limits, of course, are going to be tested. And oftentimes we'll hear kids say, I'll hear my kids say, everybody, every parent, but why? You know, so-and-so gets to do such and such. Why can't I? And I believe the best answer is not because I said so, but it's because I love you. So because I love you and because you are my most precious gift that God has entrusted to me, therefore I'm setting these limits. And there's some ways that we can do that communicate love when our limits are clear, when our limits are consistent, when our limits are reasonable. I believe that the most insecure children in the world are children who don't have limits.
9: Yeah. Now, you also talk about respect in here. And I find that more and more parents are saying to me, gosh, I'm having trouble with my kids just respecting, you know, authority, respecting me, respecting my husband, my wife, whichever, right? Respecting the church. And yet I thought you had some good things to say about respect. Help us understand how we develop respect. Again, we're kind of talking about raising a well-mannered child, and respect is a part of that.
10: Right. In fact, love and respect go hand in hand. You can't divorce the two. You know, love says, I love you no matter what. I take you as you are. Respect says, but I need to be listened to, held in high regard, esteemed. I mean, that's the definition of respect. And I think in our culture, you're exactly right, Jim. This issue of respect is really one that's gone by the wayside. And we've reaped as a culture the consequences of the fact that respect has gone by the wayside. And I think for many parents, they don't understand that children need to respect them, that just because of their position as their parent, their God-given role, that children should respect them.
9: Scripture says children obey your parents. When we come back from this break, I want to ask you about some real practical ways on how we can teach our kids to be respectful. But we're going to take a break right now. We're talking with Donna Jones. We're talking about raising a well-mannered child.
5: And that's not an oxymoron, by the way. We talk about raising a well-mannered child here on the Homeward broadcast. Teaching your kids manners is our theme. 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And when you go to homeward.com, you're going to find resources that will help you do just that. Tame your family zoo. Help your kids learn manners. Let's face it, it's a fallen world. We are sinful people. We do not come born with a set of manners. We have to learn how to be courteous to people, how to be respectful and honoring to people. And Donna's got some good conversation with Jim on the other side of this break that you want to hear that talks about that. Also, go to homeward.com and go to the article's media section and hit just manners or discipline, correcting behavior without crushing character. Those are all tip sheets that you'll find when you go to homeward.com.
9: I'm Jim Burns with today's Homeward Snapshot.
11: I mean, I know I blew it, but then I had to hear about it from Mom.
12: Oh, that's always fun. Besides, you never know when Nice Mom or Me Mom is going to show up.
11: Seriously. I mean, it's bad enough that I got in trouble, but I'd rather be, like, grounded for another week just so I didn't have to sit through another one of her lectures.
9: If you're a parent, you may not feel as though what you say to your children has much impact on them. Well, believe me, it does. 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After all, we're trying to correct behavior without crushing character here. So choose wisely the words you use when interacting with your kids. The kind of relationship they have with you will determine the way they interact with everyone else they meet in this life. For a free copy of my tip sheet called 10 Ways to Correct Behavior Without Crushing Character, go to homeward.com. I'm Jim Burns. Welcome back to Homeward. I'm Jim Burns. We're talking about raising a well-mannered child. And we say super nanny is not required. It'd be nice, but it doesn't happen to most of our families. We're talking with Donna Jones. Donna Jones is the co-founder of Confidence and Courtesies. It's an etiquette course for kids. And she speaks at programs like MOPS. Her husband, JP, is a pastor in Orange County. I live also and know of their work, and it is a great work. Donna, we were talking about respect, and I was thinking there was a time when one of my daughters, I started to say one of my daughters is a spitfire. I've got three strong-willed kids, and they're wonderful kids. But she pretty much went overboard, and I went up to her, and I said, you know what, we need to talk. And I said, hey, look, you are disrespecting my wife. Now, I understand she's your mom, but that's my wife you're talking to like that, and I don't appreciate that. Well, she started to cry, and then I kind of started to cry, and it was really interesting because Kathy just stood kind of by the side going, what is this? Later, as we kind of talked about that, my daughter said, you know, that was really helpful for me, Dad. I'm just laughing here. I mean, I'm having a conversation with a teenage daughter, but she's going, now that was helpful because I kind of understood that it's not just mom. I mean, that's your wife. And if you're going to respect her, then I need to, too. It was really a neat thing. I don't think we proactively talked as much about respect. And in your book, Taming Your Family Zoo, you've got some good ideas on teaching kids about respect. Give us a couple.
10: Well, one of the things that I talk about is just using the words Mr. and Mrs., which, especially here in California, as you know, we're much more laid back here.
9: So casual.
10: Very casual. And so this is a hard thing for a lot of parents. It was hard for me as a young mom. You know, you think of Mrs. and you think, oh, that's my mother-in-law.
9: Exactly. People have said Mr. Burns, I think. Are you talking about
10: like, you look around. Yeah. Exactly. Exactly. But what happens, and what I have learned and seen over the years, is when you allow children to be on a first-name basis with adults, especially adults they don't know very well, as it puts an adult on a peer level with a child. And children need to learn that there is this hierarchy, and there are children and there are adults, and adults should be respected. And so by using Mr. or Mrs., even if it's something friendly like Mr. Jim or Miss Donna, still maintains a sense of familiarity, but at the same time also communicates a sense of respect.
9: No, exactly. I appreciate that. Hey, you developed a rather humorous recipe you call How to Raise a Brat. talk about that. Right. And tell us a little bit about what we can do to raise a brat.
10: Well, you know what's funny? If you were to poll parents and say, hey, do you want to raise a brat? There is not a single parent in the United States who would say, yes, sign me up for that job. And yet, if you poke your head into any classroom, look on any playground, walk through any mall, you will see children who are, in fact, brats. So the question is, who's parenting these children? And often what I found is it's well-meaning parents who are raising brats, and they are unknowingly contributing to raising disrespectful children by the way that they're parenting their kids.
9: Yeah. And really, is it partly because we want to be liked, or because we were raised on perhaps shame-based parenting, so we're going, okay, we're not going to do any of that then. So we go the completely other, kind of be the good buddy.
10: Right. I think for some people, that's very true.
9: In your book, you've identified 11 different parenting personalities, which I laughed just looking at the personalities because I went, wait, that's me. No, that's me. Oh, no, that's me. I think I chose.
10: Or all of them,
9: at one
10: too.
9: Time or another, I was probably all 11. Why don't you give us a couple of those and then explain a little bit what these different parenting personalities do?
10: The one I turn to right away is the kids will be kids parent. Mm-hmm. You know, that's the type of parent whose child is running wild in a restaurant, or, you know, answering the phone and then dropping the phone, or, you know, not taking a message. And they, instead of correcting their child, they just kind of smile and maybe roll their eyes or shrug their shoulders as if to say, well, you know, kids will be kids. Right. And yes, kids will be kids. But remember, good parents parent.
9: Right. And we've got to talk about training, and we'll do that as this conversation continues, because it really is a training process.
10: Right.
9: Give us another.
10: Well, my favorite one is she's lost her marbles parent, because I think I can relate to this one. This was really based on a personal experience when I was a child, and I was raised by really almost super mom, just a wonderful, wonderful mom. But there was one incident where, boy, I don't know what we'd done, but my brothers and sisters and I had just given her a very hard time. And I remember her walking briskly down our hall. She had a pink terry cloth robe on. It was flying behind her like Superman's cape. She was pointing her fingers and she was saying, "You kids are driving me crazy." Well, we thought this was hysterical. Exactly. I mean, we just laughed. Right. And what happens to parents when we lose our marbles is, instead of the child looking at the behavior that caused us to lose our marbles, they look at us and they think, why would I listen to her? Why would I respect her? Right. She's totally lost it.
9: Yeah.
10: And so we are in this cycle of self-defeating behavior.
9: Yeah.
10: Now, it's important to know there's not a parent on earth that hasn't lost it from time to time. The problem becomes when that is your primary mode of operation, when you do that on a repetitive basis.
9: Right. You're exact. And so many times people are living at so fast a pace, and they're living on such a lack of emotional, spiritual, physical, you know, sense of rest or peace, that really they do lose it so often.
10: Right.
9: And it really does affect their kids. You've got a great quote in your book where it says, clearly, lack of manners caused by ineffective parenting has become a serious issue in today's fast-paced society. And I think that part of it, we haven't even got to the six-week thing yet.
10: Right.
9: But the fact is that kids, I think, will have manners when their parents have a little bit of control in their own life and self-care and take care of themselves. And that's not an easy thing to do in today's society.
10: Boy, that's the truth. That's the truth. If we could just slow down and focus on what's important, it will make a world of difference.
9: Now, something else that you talked about in your book, and you said it doesn't work, and yet all of us try it, and then we try it again, and then we say, no, it's not going to work, and then we try it, is nagging. So I want you to talk about nagging again.
10: Yes. Not too long ago, I was actually in a restaurant and overheard a conversation where it was mother and daughter, and it should have been, you could tell that this had been set up to be a nice mother-daughter lunch, but instead, it went south because the mother just began repeating herself, nagging really is what she was doing. Sit up, Jessica. Eat your vegetables, Jessica. Don't play with your silverware, Jessica. You know, and on and on and on and on and on. And you could just see the tension growing between mother and daughter. And we know it doesn't work, and yet so often we find ourselves sounding like Jessica's mother. And that's the last thing we want to be.
9: We do not want to be Jessica's
10: mother. We do not want to be Jessica's mother.
9: That is great. We've got to do another program where we can talk about politeness and thank yous and eating etiquette and how to do the telephone and parties and all those great things that you have. But in the short time remaining, what would you say to the mom or the dad right now who's saying, you know what, I mean, this is all well and meaningful, but, you know, my kids are out of control, and life's kind of out of control. What's one thing that you would say they can do today that can make a little bit of a difference and kind of start going in the right direction?
10: Well, I think one of the best pieces of advice I got as a young mom, and I have continued to use it throughout my parenting, is stay one step ahead of your child. And if you can anticipate what's coming next in their life, then you can help them navigate that. For instance, let's say that, well, it's June. Let's say that you're going to be going to a wedding or to a graduation. You know that your children are going to be faced with meeting some new people. So you stay one step ahead of them. And what you do is you prepare them for that. There's four R's I talk about in the book in terms of teaching your children manners: to rehearse, to remind, to reinforce, and to reflect. So you would rehearse what a child should do when they meet people. You would remind them before you get into the situation. You would reinforce it. If they do it right, you say, great job. And then you reflect on it afterwards. Hey, I was so proud of you. How did it feel when you met those people, knowing you had the confidence and the capability to meet people in the right way?
9: Good parenting advice. Donna Jones, this time has gone by so fast. Can we have you back next time so we can keep talking about
10: it? I would love to be back.
9: Great.
5: 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Jim, this is an interesting conversation because it seems like more and more kids need this information because more and more of us parents need this information. Boy, wouldn't it be helpful for you and me with kids in their 20s now to have known about what Donna was talking about all those years ago.
9: I keep asking the question that I did at the beginning, where was Donna when Kathy and I were raising our kids? And I think Kathy would still be saying, maybe can we have a personal tutor for
13: right.
9: you, Jim?
13: Refresher course.
9: Exactly. but this is a very important subject, and I think a lot of parents have gotten away from it.
13: Yeah.
9: And that's why I appreciate so much Donna, and I appreciate her really taking the time to deal with this etiquette issue. It's an important one.
5: In these closing moments, Jim, I know you want to spend a few moments more walking us through those four R's that you and Donna just touched on briefly. The four R's when it comes to teaching our children good manners.
9: Right. And I like the four R's a lot. It's helpful to remember, and I think important for the end of this particular program, that rehearse, remind, reinforce, and reflect. And frankly, that's great for helping kids with etiquette. It's just good parenting advice as well. Well, first we have to show our kids what good behavior looks like. And to do that, we have to rehearse, or I would even say practice, that behavior. And as we practice it, practice makes perfect. So if you're going to teach them phone behavior, then have them answer the phone in the proper way. And if it didn't work right, well, the next phone call, have them do the same thing over again, and practice makes perfect. So again, we're going to rehearse. The younger, the easier in terms of that rehearsing, but we also got to do it with older kids as well. Next is remind your son or daughter why that etiquette is important. That means right after the phone call, you remind them why it was important, and you just keep reminding them that they're doing a good job. And in some ways, it goes into the next one, which is reinforce the behavior by letting your son or daughter go through it again and again. Again, practice makes perfect. I'm told that it takes 3 weeks to form a habit. That could be a habit for a lifetime. So you just get them practicing and it'll become second nature. It doesn't start out second nature. And then lastly and finally is reflect with your child on why the proper way is the best way. Basically, it's our job as parents to help them have good manners. And it's not natural, but it's so important to use these four R's.
5: They're so very, very practical, and we're grateful that Donna has been here to lend her expertise, and we'll look forward to having her on the next edition of the program. Now, speaking of lending expertise, we have been privileged recently to enjoy a brand new partnership with our friends at Steadfast Companies. It's a leading real estate investment company, talking about stewardship. Because, Jim, I know this is an issue that so many kids have questions about, but so many of us parents are scratching our heads saying, wow, how do we talk to our kids about saving and spending and giving and tithing? Talk about these new resources that we've been able to create for parents here at Homeward.
9: Well, you're right, Roger. I'm very excited about them. I know a lot of families have really been impacted by the challenges in this particular economy.
5: Yeah.
9: And you know what? I believe that these changes can lead to a lot of what I would call teachable moments for our kids, for our grandkids, and even for our own lives regarding stewardship and just how important it is. Stewardship is more than just an issue of how you spend your money. It involves how you invest your time, how you care for the most important relationships in your life as well, And that starts with our relationship with God. Amen. 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And Homeward has created a brand new set of tip sheets. I'm very excited about it. The tip sheets are about money and stewardship, and they're based on a series of well-known Bible stories that should be fairly easy for your kids to understand. But they also include some very practical tips for your whole family. You can start looking at these issues like giving and saving and even investing from more of an eternal perspective. Great new tip sheets.
5: And we are so grateful for our partnership with the folks at Steadfast Companies, a leading real estate investment company. 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Now for Dr. Jim Burns, our engineer Ben Camp, and the rest of the staff, I'm Roger Marsh. Thanks so much for listening. Be sure to join us again next time right here for another edition of Homeward. 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
14: SRN News, I'm Mary Rose. The Iran conflict is pushing U.S. aircraft carriers to their operational limits.
15: The Western Pacific Ocean will be without one key U.S. warship, at least for now. The USS George Washington is leaving the Pacific and is expected to replace the USS Abraham Lincoln in the Middle East. The Lincoln has spent a record of more than 240 uninterrupted days at sea, and there are growing concerns about sailors' mental health and supply shortages. Brian Clark, a defense analyst at the Hudson Institute, says no U.S. warship presence in the Pacific gives China another opportunity to show its strength in its desire to seize the self-governing island of Taiwan. I'm Donna Warder.
14: President Trump is praising gains in his crime crackdown across the country as the FBI releases statistics from 2025. Correspondent Laura Winters reports.
16: The 2025 annual FBI crime report shows violent crime is down more than 9%, murder and robbery down more than 18%, and rape down more than 7% across the country. President Trump at an event celebrating law enforcement on Friday in Nassau County, Long Island.
17: Let's say they don't have good leadership, like Chicago has very bad leadership, but we have the numbers down because of what the federal government's doing. We get no credit for it because they say, well, we get no credit for it. They like to take all the credit. But everyone knows.
16: Laura Winters reporting.
14: Hurricane Lala formed Saturday on a path to make landfall on Hawaii's Big Island. The National Hurricane Center said Lila's maximum sustained winds increased to 75 miles per hour, making it a Category 1 hurricane. It's located about 65 miles south-southeast of South Point. This is SRN News. Is your church welcoming to disabled people?
18: According to the latest poll from Lifeway Research, most Protestant pastors would answer that question with a yes. 73% strongly agree that their congregation is very welcoming to the disabled, and another 25% somewhat agree. The survey also reveals 76% of clergymen believe that all churches should make changes to their buildings, if need be, so that disabled visitors feel comfortable when they attend. Michael Harrington reporting.
14: Pope Leo will meet with survivors of clergy abuse during a four-day trip to France next month that will include a visit to UNESCO headquarters, a meeting with French bishops and lords, and an interreligious meeting in the border city of Metz. The Pope met with six abuse survivors during his recent trip to Spain, where the Catholic hierarchy has only recently begun reckoning with its legacy of abuse. This is SRN News. Former President Trump National Security Advisor KT McFarland tells the Salem Radio Network she understands the strategy the president is using when he used the phrase low-keying it when it comes to Iran.
19: Iran's done. You know, it's called an anaconda strategy, where you sort of the snake slowly twists around and then destroys the victim. The other way I like to think about it is you have two ways of killing a snake. One way you can chop off his head, but that's risky. You know, the tail may hit you, you might miss, the snake might bite you, snake might get away, or you put the snake in a cage and starve it to death. And that's really effective.
14: McFarland is out with a new book. It's entitled Revolution, Trump, Washington, and We, the People. The White House reports some countries are routing exports through third nations to avoid U.S. tariffs. More details at SRNNews.com.
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0: It's time for contemporary Christian music for a Saturday night on KJOL. 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
1: And welcome to another edition of Contemporary Music here on KJOL. Another great lineup tonight. Lots and lots of new music coming out. We have a brand new one from Ellie Holcomb and also Sons of Sunday. They are a, quote, super group from Elevation Worship. We have a new artist named Devin Williams, a Christian rock musician, and a new one from Joel Vaughn. Plus, we've got Forrest Frank and Peter Burton, Kane, Danny Gokey, and Philippa Henna. Let's start off with Joel Vaughn. He did the song Testify last year, and now he's out with He Still Does on KJOL.